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1: The weather forecast for Quartzsite this evening is mostly clear with a low around 82. Sunny and breezy tomorrow with a high near 105. Mostly clear in Parker tonight with a low around 82. Sunny and breezy tomorrow with a high near 104. And mostly clear in Yuma this evening with a low around 84. Sunny tomorrow with a high near 105 and gusts as high as 20 miles per hour.
0: I'm Linda Kenyon with these headlines. President Trump is downplaying the need for his administration to slow down the development of artificial intelligence. He says he's worried about ceding America's edge over China in a global competition. Some top AI developers have expressed concerns about the dangers associated with the technology. State-run media in Iran say an Iranian commercial vessel has been struck in the Strait of Hormuz. One person was killed and four others were injured. And House Speaker Mike Johnson says Congress would have to approve President Trump's proposal to send $5,000 to each American adult if the Republican Party maintains control of the House and the Senate in the midterm election. I'm Linda Kenyon, NPR News.

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5: One of the things you can count on from KAWC, we've got your back when it comes to reporting the news. 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
6: I'm Linda Kenyon with these headlines. President Donald Trump has called on Ukrainian President Volodymyr Zelensky to halt strikes on Russian diesel fuel infrastructure, saying attacks are causing a global shortage. The war against Iran has largely affected the global supply. The conflict in Yemen is intensifying as government forces launch attacks against Iran-backed Houthi rebels along the Red Sea, while Houthis fired into neighboring Saudi Arabia, which supports Yemen's government. And Indonesian rescuers say about 129 passengers and crew are missing after a ferry carrying more than 240 people overturned in bad weather in the Java Sea. At least 108 people were rescued. I'm Linda Kenyon, NPR News, in Washington.

0: That's all for our show today. 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
3: The weather forecast for Yuma this evening is mostly clear with a low around 84. Sunny tomorrow with the high near 105 and gusts of size 20 miles per hour. Mostly clear in Parker tonight with a low around 82. Sunny tomorrow and breezy with a high near 104. And mostly clear in Quartzsite tonight with a low around 82. Sunny and breezy tomorrow with a high near 105.
9: AgTech loses its state land leases and Republican statewide candidates visit Yuma. I'm Victor Calderon. You're listening to Yuma Edition. First, KAWC spoke with Arizona Attorney General Chris Mays on the decision to end the leases with AgTech.
10: That investigation, by the way, is not over, and we are going to continue because we want to make sure that the situation with flies and fly infestations in Yuma is fully resolved.
9: And Republican Lieutenant Governor candidate Sina Kerr joined other Republicans running for office in Yuma this past week.
11: I'm a proven, staunch supporter for Yuma, represented them very well, learned an incredible amount, I always do, from our Yuma people.
9: Those stories, plus scholarships for local high school students, and a conversation with the new executive director for the Yuma County Chamber of Commerce, coming up on Arizona Edition.
12: Live from NPR News in Washington, I'm Linda Kenyon. After the CEO of Anthropic published an essay yesterday calling for a slowdown in the development of artificial intelligence, several more AI company leaders voiced their support for the idea. But as NPR's Jude Joffe Block reports, it's still unclear what exactly the companies will agree to, while AI industry leaders also say China, as well, should agree to take steps to ensure the safety of AI.
13: Anthropic CEO Dario Amodei called for pacing the frontier, which means slowing down cutting-edge AI development so risk prevention can keep up. Amodei called for labs to embed third-party evaluators and for international cooperation. Sam Altman of OpenAI chimed in quickly, saying he would also use independent evaluators. That idea was also something Satya Nadella of Microsoft said he welcomed. Elon Musk said Amodei was right, but in other posts, he specified the oversight he wants to see is peer review by competitors. Google's Demis Hassabis said Amodei's essay points towards the right path forward, but said the details still need to be worked through. Jude Joffe Block, NPR News.
12: Anthropic, Google, and Microsoft are among NPR's financial supporters. House Speaker Mike Johnson is offering no guarantees that the government will be able to deliver on President Trump's promise to give $5,000 checks to Americans if Republicans maintain control of Congress.
14: I commit that Congress will work through it and find consensus on that like I have to do everything else.
12: Speaking on NBC's Meet the Press, Johnson insisted the president's pledge for $5,000 payouts is not a bribe to voters. The payments, which require congressional approval, could add more than $1 trillion to the national debt.
5: that. Some fiscal conservatives in Congress have expressed misgivings because of that. The Republican candidate in Wisconsin's governor's race was forced to swim to safety last night after a plane he was traveling on made an emergency water landing on Lake Wausau. Wisconsin Public Radio's Hope Kerwin has the details.
15: Republican Tom Tiffany said in a post on X that the single-engine airplane lost power as it approached the Wausau downtown airport. The pilot made an emergency water landing in a lake just north of the runway. Tiffany and the pilot were the only people on board. They were able to call 911 while standing atop the submerged plane, according to Lieutenant Corey Gladden of the Marathon County Sheriff's Office.
16: As the plane began to sink into the water, they were able to move to shallower water where a short time later they were rescued.
15: Tiffany suffered a laceration above his right eye, and the pilot also sustained minor injuries. Both were treated and released from a local hospital Saturday night. Tiffany's opponent in Wisconsin's gubernatorial race, Democrat David Crowley, said in a post on X that he was grateful no one was hurt and wished Tiffany a quick recovery. For NPR News, I'm Hope Kerwin in La Crosse, Wisconsin.
5: You're listening to NPR News. Celine Dion returned to stage yesterday, nearly 4 years after announcing she'd been battling a rare and painful condition. NPR's Chandelise Duster reports.
17: Celine Dion kicked off her 16-show residency in Paris at the Plenitude Arena on Saturday. Wearing a black dress, the Grammy Award-winning singer opened the concert with the French song "On ne change pas," which means we don't change in English. Videos posted on social media by Variety show Dion performing hits such as Power of Love and My Heart Will Go On, an iconic classic from the Titanic movie soundtrack. Emotional and with tears in her eyes, Dion thanked the audience throughout the night. It was her first performance nearly 4 years after announcing she had been battling stiff person syndrome, a rare neurological condition that causes stiff limbs and severe muscle spasms. Chandelise Duster, NPR News.
5: Practical Magic 2 has managed to conjure up a box office victory this weekend. The movie has topped the North American charts nearly three decades after the original film was released. The sequel, starring Sandra Bullock and Nicole Kidman, brought in an estimated $30 million from more than 4,000 theaters. The film knocked Spider-Man Brand New Day out of the top spot at the box office. That's where it had been sitting for six consecutive weeks. I'm Linda Kenyon, NPR News in Washington.
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0: This is Arizona Edition. I'm Victor Calderon. Arizona Governor Katie Hobbs announced Thursday the state land department had terminated 5 agricultural leases held by AgTech in Yuma County. KAWC reporter Carmen Marquez spoke with Attorney General Chris Mays about the news.
1: What this means for Arizona, just to begin with.
2: I think this is a great decision by the state land department. And, you know, I'm just really proud of the people of Yuma for, you know, getting out there, coming to my town hall and making it clear that the situation with this dump essentially is unacceptable. And, you know, dumping biosolids that originate in California and Arizona in a way that was obviously deeply impacting people in Yuma was unacceptable. And I'm glad that the state land department put an end to it. It was long past time for those leases to end.
1: So what provoked that rapid response?
2: I mean, I was really impacted by what people had to say at the town hall in Yuma. And we came back and immediately launched a nuisance investigation into the situation. That investigation, by the way, is not over. And we are going to continue it because we want to make sure that this, the situation with flies, and fly infestations in Yuma is fully resolved. So hopefully the cancellation of this AgTech lease will resolve it or resolve a significant part of it. But we also heard about other conditions and in other parts of Yuma that we need to make sure are not causing fly infestations. I was just deeply impacted by what we heard in Yuma and by just the resounding nature of it. There wasn't a single person who came forward and didn't say this thing is just out of control. So
1: now, when it comes to AgTech LLC, they can continue working, but on private land, or what's going to happen with them?
2: If any company, including this one, engages in a public nuisance, we will investigate it and try to stop it. So whether it's on private land or state trust land, no company can cause a public nuisance. There is a state law against that. And so that's why I think we in the Attorney General's office are going to remain vigilant about dumping in Yuma of this sort. And our nuisance investigation is ongoing.
1: In regards to California biosolids or California waste, is Arizona going to continue accepting it, or are we just going to deal with our own?
2: You know, I think what we really need to do this coming legislative session is take this up in the form of legislation. I do not think that Arizona should be accepting biosolids from other states. I don't think California accepts this kind of dumping from other states, certainly not in this fashion. And so I really think this requires a statewide solution, because I don't want to have happen in other parts of state what happened in Yuma. Nobody deserves this. Nobody deserves fly infestations. Nobody deserves to have these kinds of biosolids dumped in their community or near their community in a way that causes flies and possible disease. So I really think it requires us to take a look at it from a statewide standpoint. And that's either legislation or rulemaking by state agencies.
1: How long does AgTech have to be out of here? What kind of damage control are they responsible for too?
2: That's something that the state land department would be in charge of. I think it's my understanding that they were on a month-to-month lease at the time that the state land department decided to take this step. So I would assume that it's very soon that this activity needs to come to a stop, at least with regard to the state trust lands.
1: Do you have an idea of what type of responsibility they're going to have to the community in Yuma?
2: That's one of the reasons that we are continuing the nuisance investigation, is because I want to make sure that the location where this dumping occurred is remediated and is covered in a way that doesn't allow it continued fly infestations. And, you know, obviously I think there's still work to be done with regard to any kind of water contamination that occurred.
1: What was the product or the material that was discovered that possessed like such an urgent response?
2: Some kind of treated sewage, and even human waste. And I think it was accumulating, and I think it was that accumulation over the years that was probably causing at least some of the problem. And I'm just very proud of the people of Yuma for not giving up on their community, for raising this issue in a way that allowed me to see it and our team at the Attorney General's office to see it, and for us to as a state to do something about it.
1: I mean, you definitely know of Tyler Woodman, and he's getting sued for at least $300,000. Do you have anything to say about that?
2: Yeah, I think it's outrageous. And I support Tyler. I think he's a bit of a hero in the community, frankly. It was his posts that I saw, initially. And so the fact that this company or whoever it is that's, suing him, I haven't had a chance to fully dive into it, is doing this is just outrageous. And we're looking at it right now. I think ultimately it will fail. Whatever they're trying to do, to Tyler will fail. And, the people of Yuma, and I are grateful to him.
1: We know that Yuma is home to 90% of winter vegetables. What mm-hmm. are the consequences of having used Class B biosolids in this area, in this community?
2: We don't have any evidence that it was directly impacting the lettuce crops. And so, you know, this is a really important part of our country. It is a really important source of vegetables and lettuce for the rest of the country. And that's one of the reasons it was important to put a stop to this operation.
1: There's a concern that if no one grows or keeps the ground covered, the toxic waste is probably going to turn into dust and get the community exposed. Do you know if there are plans to prevent this?
2: Yeah, I mean, that's why we're going to continue to look at this and sort of drill down on some of those issues just to make sure that the location, the site is being properly cared for and properly remediated.
1: When it comes to water contamination, did any of that occur?
2: I don't know. And that's something that I want to try to get to the bottom of. You know, those were concerns that were raised during the town hall. And so that's, again, the kind of thing that you would want to see a statewide solution for. You would want to see legislation around any kind of this sort of land use, which would be regulations that would require groundwater testing near it.
1: Will you propose legislation against biosolids?
2: Yeah, I think we certainly intend to propose legislation that would prevent this kind of dumping of biosolids in the state of Arizona. And so we're thinking about that right now, formulating it, we'll be working with experts and working with people in Yuma to craft that legislation so that something like this never happens again in the state of Arizona.
1: A lot of people are saying this is like a political move by Attorney General because of her campaign. What do you say to that? How do you respond to this?
2: This is not political. This is just common sense. And it's my job to continue to be the Attorney General all the way through January, regardless of what happens in the election. And I'm going to do that. I'm going to fight for the people of the state. And in this instance, that meant, going down, listening to people about these biosolids, and launching a nuisance investigation and making sure that we don't have fly infestations in our communities.
0: Okay. Also this past week, Republican voters and elected officials in Yuma met statewide candidates. I spoke with some of the top candidates at the Yuma Elks Lodge. The Yuma County Republican Party hosted 6 candidates at a dinner on Labor Day Monday. The speakers included Congressman Andy Biggs,

0: Yuma people. They had a strong voice in me at the state senate while I served there, and they will have an even stronger voice on the ninth floor when I represent them there.
1: I asked Congressman Biggs what issues he would focus on for Arizonans if elected.
2: First of all, is affordability and the economy. It's overall economy. It's microeconomy. How do we get our gas prices lower? How are you able to get your groceries? How are you able to live the American dream? How do we make housing more affordable? We have a plan for those things, and that's number one. Number two is we want people to be safe here, and we have a very high fentanyl overdose death rate here, which is now leading the country in per capita. That's bad. We want to attack that. And then the third thing is, of course, we want to talk about education. We want to talk about power, etc. But we have to fix the water issue. She is, I feel she let us down on the Colorado River negotiations. I feel those were handled poorly. But also, we have a lot of water underground here that, quite frankly, is a water management issue. And she's out there telling the world that we don't have enough water. We do. We just have to manage it.
1: Also in attendance was Elijah Norton, who is running for Arizona Treasurer. He said he wants to continue the work of Treasurer Kimberly Yee, who is running for Arizona Superintendent of Public Instruction.
3: Money isn't red or blue, it's green, and I'm running to make the office continue to run, just some minor tweaks, but continue to run the office how it's been working for the last 60 years.
1: Norton is running against Democrat Nick Mansour. Biggs and Kerr are running against the incumbent Democratic Governor Katie Hobbs and her pick for Lieutenant Governor, former Mesa Mayor John Giles. He was a lifelong Republican before becoming an independent. Also in attendance at the Yuma County Republican Party dinner on Monday was Arizona State Senate President Warren Peterson. He is running for State Attorney General. We have an interview with Peterson on Yuma Edition on the KAWC YouTube channel or Facebook page, and also on the Yuma Edition page at kawc.org. Other candidates here Monday were Secretary of State candidate Alex Colladin and Mine Inspector candidate Liz Prismick. The evening was hosted by author and conservative commentator Scott Jennings. Early voting begins October 7th, and the general election is on November 3rd. For KAWC News, in Yuma, I'm Victor Calderon.

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0: 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I'm Alexandra Rangel. More than $100,000 in scholarship support is on the table for Arizona students. Education Solutions reporter Cisco Stargazer explains what the Flynn Foundation is looking for and how local students can apply.
1: Yuma and La Paz County high schoolers, if you're listening, this news is for you. Applications are now open for the Flynn Foundation's Flynn Scholarship, which offers a full ride opportunity to study at one of Arizona's three public universities, ASU, NAU, or the U of A. Each year, 20 Flynn scholarships are awarded to its top applicants. According to Vice President of Scholarship and Education Initiatives, Ann Lassen, the scholarship's valued at more than $140,000.
2: It is much more than a check, however. It is a really comprehensive program that covers tuition, housing, food for all 4 years. It's also a program that provides an opportunity really for the world to

0: your classroom as a student. We take every cohort abroad on a group seminar.
1: 75 semifinalists are also offered base tuition scholarships. But to have a chance, Flynn encourages folks to apply, and they're especially hoping to see applicants from Yuma and La Paz counties.
0: Our mission can't be accomplished if we don't have representation in our cohort from around the state. And so for a place like La Paz County, we don't see as many applicants as we'd love to see each year. And we know that there are really talented, bright students across Arizona.
1: The application window closes sooner than others, however. Lassen recommends investing time now before the October 13th deadline. For more info, visit flynnscholars.org. From KEWC News, I'm Cisco Stargazer.
2: Up next, we speak with Ben Smithwick, the new executive director of the Yuma County Chamber of Commerce. After an extensive search, the chamber selected Smithwick to bring his experience in public policy and working with businesses to the role.
3: So we are the voice, really, of the Yuma County business community. We put on programs from mixers, events, but we also do a lot of advocacy on behalf of businesses. We are not just an office with a phone number. We get out there in the community and encourage members, current members, prospects, but also businesses that are thinking of relocating to Yuma County from other states, other regions across the country, to let them know why Yuma is a great place to do business and grow a family. And so it's a really multifaceted approach. So as part of my role, I oversee the nonprofit as an executive. So overseeing all the programs and have some nice ideas, I think, to strengthen the chamber, strengthen our relationships, modernize some of our systems, and ensure that our members and prospective members continue to recognize the value that the chamber provides, whether it's connections with business-to-business connections, connections with government agencies, and with the community.
2: He tells us how he plans to support businesses and help strengthen the Yuma community.
3: Again, one of the things that I would like to do in this role is to really bolster our public policy advocacy on behalf of businesses. I think that's an important role, not just locally here, but also at the state, county, and federal level, where we see a lot of debates that are impacting businesses. And so I want to forge those relationships and continue the ones that are already in place at the chamber.
4: Wow. I mean, what does that look like? That means, like, advocating at the state level for businesses, seeing
3: Correct.
4: What they're going through? Like, how would that look like?
3: Yes. Well, I would imagine a lot of that is done, will be done through our partners, economic development corporations and other nonprofits that are already doing work in this sector. We don't necessarily want to duplicate their efforts. So I would imagine that it'll be a lot of collaboration at first, and then stepping in with new initiatives where we find that there are gaps and some of those advocacy roles are not being filled, particularly here when it comes to representing Yuma, whether it's water issues or infrastructure, things like that. You know, we want to make sure that the voice of the Yuma business community is heard loud and clear. Definitely want to modernize our systems that we have in place. The last director and I think the board has been really involved in that process, so really want to get that over the finish line. Want to get out and meet with new members and prospective members for sure, including our top members, and hear from them about what they'd like to see from the chamber going forward, and then finding new ways to do events, outreach through digital media. We're really investing in more digital tools, mm-hmm. including Facebook and Twitter, and ways to get our message out there and support our local businesses. So mostly things like that. I think my first time is really getting out there and meeting people and
4: meeting everyone. And Yuma County is pretty spread out, right? And so does this also encompass all of like South County and going out there to those businesses?
3: Absolutely. Yeah, we had a great one of our programs is Good Morning Yuma. We had a great turnout a few weeks ago in San Luis. So we really want to reach out to San Luis, Somerton, Welton, our sovereign nations, which contribute so much to the economy, and some of our more rural communities as well, to make sure that they're felt and incorporated with our programs at the chamber.
4: And Ben, as you're starting to meet some of these business owners and their businesses here, are you starting to hear maybe about some of the challenges they're facing?
3: Yes. Yeah. Primarily, I think with workforce development and labor shortages, labor challenges. I think that's probably one of the biggest ones. One of the great tools that many chambers have taken on is the development of a 501c3 foundation. Mm-hmm. As a 501c4 chambers, which I think most chambers are, we're limited in terms of what we can accept in terms of funding. And so a 501c3 would give us the opportunity to work with traditional foundations, donor advised funds, and individuals and corporations who would be interested in contributing to more charitable focused programs. I think 40% or more, you have to correct me if I'm wrong, but I think 40% or more of the larger chambers across the country have their own dedicated foundation that works alongside of the chamber and does scholarships and programs and other opportunities that a traditional chamber cannot, but I think it benefits, and I think it segues well to the traditional work of the chamber. So looking at things like that, perhaps opportunities to connect with AWC on workforce development mm-hmm. programs, scholarships, things like that. So definitely in the next few weeks, we'd like to meet with a new president and discuss ways to further collaborate on things like that. And also in the medical field, that's another opportunity where there are so many jobs that are, underfilled right now currently. So, sort of just general charitable programs and things like that that connect with our mission to promote entrepreneurship and in the business sector here. So that's one of my big goals for the next few weeks.

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I'm Alexandra Rangel. This is KWC's Arizona Edition. Thanks for listening.

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1: In Yuma County, what goes into the soil can affect everyone. 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A three-part series into biosolids, agriculture, and public health in Yuma County. 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
4: For AZPM, I'm Mark McLemore, and this is Arizona Spotlight. Coming up, Allison Aubrey, the health and science correspondent for NPR News, talks about her new book, Your Turn, How to Create a Midlife You Love. A conversation with comedy star Leslie Jones, just before her arrival at the Fox Tucson Theater. And a postcard from the local culinary celebration called Sonoran Restaurant Week. Those stories are all next on Arizona Spotlight. Journalist Allison Aubrey began her career with NPR in 2003. She's now the health and science correspondent, a contributor to the PBS NewsHour and CBS Sunday Morning. Aubrey has been the recipient of many awards, including ones from the New York Press Club, the National Press Club. She has a Gracie and a James Beard Award. Her first book was just published earlier this week. It's called Your Turn, How to Create a Midlife You Love. It examines the many ways that people are making changes to live happier as they get older. I began by asking Allison Aubrey how her career got started.
5: When I was in high school, I would run with my Walkman, down this country lane. I grew up in Louisville, Kentucky, and I can remember listening to All Things Considered and Susan Stamberg and thinking, like, who are these people who get to interview, like, prime ministers and rock stars? Like, I don't even know how you get to do that, right? After college, I kind of harangued the local director of the local public radio station. I started doing radio in college. I started a morning newscast, Morning Lark, all the way back then. I was the only person awake at 6 a.m. There was a paper copy of the New York Times sitting at the student union. It was for me, so I could do the morning newscast. Anyway, after college, worked in television a few years, but really public media and public radio is my love, and harangued the local public radio station manager long enough to let me start doing, a few local stories.
4: What was your inspiration for Your Turn?
5: Sure. I think the book really started on a single day a couple of years back. I was starting a new series called How to Thrive as You Age. And as part of that series, I went to Northwestern University to the Patoxnik Longevity Institute, where I had a series of tests done over the course of a day. So let me explain. They
4: was
5: drew
4: that
5: my blood.
4: Frightening?
5: Yes, absolutely. I rolled up my sleeve in the name of science. I thought I was just there as a reporter, and unwittingly, I signed myself up to learn way too much information about myself. One test that they did is called a Grim Age Score. Grim after the Grim Reaper, so you might sense where we're headed here. They draw your blood and they do an analysis using DNA methylation to see your rate of aging, to establish what is known as a biological age. So, we all know our chronological age. That is the number of candles on our birthday cake. And our biological age is our rate of aging compared to our peers. So we're aging at different rates. It's influenced influenced by genes and lifestyle and environment. And I was about to find out how old am I in biological years. At the same time, I went into a body composition scanner. I learned that I was under-muscled, like I wasn't as strong as I should be or could be. I also learned that they did some analysis of the electrical signals of my heart, and I learned that I had, you know, a bit of an over-caffeinated lifestyle, and my heart could tell as much. These were things I could address through lifestyle, right? I could get stronger by weight training. I could cut back on the caffeine. I could meditate. I could feel grounded more often instead of like always running to stand still. These were things I could address. And it was sort of a wake up call, right? Like, we're all aging, Allison. You're not just reporting on aging. You yourself are aging. And it's time to, you know, find a little grounding, to settle down, to take a pause, a break. And that was really the beginning of me wondering, you know, what would the next chapter look like? Ultimately, I went on to ask for a sabbatical and wrote this book.
4: Describe what you mean by summons of the soul.
5: Ooh, you picked up on a good phrase. So that is a book that is a phrase that is used in a book written by James Hollis. He is trained as a Jungian analyst, Carl Jung, and he has counseled thousands of people through their midlife funks. He's in his late 80s. He lives here, not actually far from me, in the suburbs of Washington, D.C. And he was kind enough to give me an interview. In his book about finding meaning in the second half of life, he uses this term, the summons of the soul. And it's that moment when you can hear your heart saying, like, is it time for something new? Or, like a nag, almost a pull, right? And a lot of us override that. A lot of us are like, no, my heart is not saying anything because I am good right where I am, right? The status quo is always easier and making change is always hard. So what I realized is that many of the people in my book and many of the people that James Hollis described to me, they opened up enough, right? They had the courage to sort of walk across this bridge. I think of this sort of midlife passage and this idea of the summons of the soul. It's like taking that first step on a bridge. You're leaving something behind and you're crossing over to something new, and you don't know what that new thing is going to be. And it can be terrifying, but it's absolutely essential to moving ahead. So the summons of the soul is the minute that you start listening to your heart or your intuition. I had found in my own life, I was so busy, 3 kids, full-time job, that I wasn't really listening to my heart anymore, right? Nothing cuts off intuition like anxiety. And when you're in the middle of raising children, working full-time, there's a lot of, you know, anticipatory anxiety. Like, what fire are you going to have to put out at home? What fire are you going to have to deal with at work? And in that, we kind of shut ourselves off from intuition. So I think the summons of the soul is that invitation to listen to your heart.
4: I think you make a great case in your book about balancing the emotional with the intellectual with the physical.
5: Well, they're all connected, right? Like, we like to separate like our brain and our body, but guess what? We are one human being, right? And, you know, in medicine, we like to have all kinds of specialties. There's cardiologists for the heart and neurologists for the brain. Well, guess what? What's good for the heart is good for the brain. So I would say that there's a chapter in the book about where I visit a research facility on Long Island where they're studying the vagus nerve. That's the nerve that starts right behind your ear and travels all the way down along the carotid artery, all the way innervating all of your organs, all the way down to your gut. It's literally what connects the brain to the gut. You know, we have all those expressions in our everyday nomenclature. We'll say like, oh, I felt gut punched, right? Or, you know, a gut feeling. Like, we know that our gut tells us stuff. And it's connected. The reason it's connected is because it's physically connected with this vagus nerve, right? They're not separate things. They are all one thing. One little lesson I'm going to leave with you is that in the section on physical health, I make a big to-do about how important it is to feel a sense of purpose. People get very intimidated by this because they're like, oh, you know, I don't know, my friend, like, she started a nonprofit, or my friend over there, like, runs marathons, or like, you're always comparing, like, other people have the purpose, right? So what is my purpose? It is essential to find your purpose. And purpose is a much softer thing at this phase of life. If you can wake up in the morning and answer yes to these two questions, does my life have a sense of direction? And do I have something to do today that gives me a sense of satisfaction? You have purpose. People can find it in all kinds of ways. I met a woman whose sense of purpose comes when she volunteers to reshelve books at her local library. You don't have to be the CEO of something or the head of something to have purpose. And when you have purpose, your body knows it. So let me explain something. There was this research study done. There've been a couple, one of volunteers, one done at UCLA. And when they take women who were sort of isolated and shut in and didn't have a sense of purpose and then had them volunteer in a school for a school year, mentoring children, having a sense of community and connection of purpose, what they find is this exquisite change in the genes of their white blood cells. So our white blood cells have thousands of genes. Some are encoding for inflammation. Some are encoding for antiviral effects. And when these women joined in community and had a sense of purpose, the scientists could literally measure a change in genetic expression. So the genes that promote inflammation were turned down, and the genes that encode for the antiviral effect were turned up. So literally, scientists can measure a sense of purpose in your genes, and that's why it's such an important strategy for moving forward.
4: 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Stay tuned. 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
2: The weather forecast for Yuma this evening is mostly clear with a low around 84. Sunny tomorrow with the high near 105 and gusts as high as 20 miles per hour. Mostly clear in Barker tonight with a low around 82. Sunny tomorrow and breezy with the high near 104. And mostly clear in Quartzsite tonight with a low around 82. Sunny and breezy tomorrow with the high near 105. Serving Yuma and La Paz counties for over 54 years, this is KWC 88.9 FM. 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
4: Welcome back to Arizona Spotlight. I was 6 years old in 1975 when Saturday Night Live premiered. It felt unpredictable and a little bit dangerous. I'll never know why my dad let me watch it, but it became a regular thing between us over the years and decades to follow. Comedian and actor Leslie Jones was a writer and cast member on Saturday Night Live from 2014 to 2019. She's been nominated for an Emmy and starred in many of the top-grossing comedies of the last decade. And you may know her as an avid Olympics fan and commentator, always willing to say the things that she feels need to be said. Jones is coming to the Fox Tucson Theater next Friday the 18th, so gave me a chance to talk with this very down-to-earth, fearless, and multi-talented performer.
8: It's the I'm Hot Tour, because my jokes is hot, I'm hot, and all that.
4: Besides the obvious, yes, indeed.
8: Right.
4: Knowing that you're from Tennessee and that Dolly Parton just passed away, I just wonder what reflections you might have on that.
8: Who doesn't love Dolly Parton? I mean, she's just like everybody's like country grandma. I mean, you know, I loved her, you know, just as a personality, but then all of her movies, Steel Magnolias will always be one of my favorite movies. And she was just the best in that. And she just, every time you see her talk about stuff, you just know that she was a regular person, you know, and loved people. If you look at what she's done.
4: How do you feel about the Memphis airport possibly being named in her honor?
8: How about that? I would love to fly into Dolly Parton Airport.
4: Another person that we share in common as a hero is Carol Burnett.
8: I love Carol Burnett.
4: Have you ever gotten to meet her?
8: Yes, I met her in my chiropractor office, actually, by accident. My chiropractor was like, you know Carol Burnett, she's one of my patients. And I was like, oh my goodness, that'd be crazy if I ever ran into her and just happened to walk in when she was about to leave. And I'm telling you, I hit the floor. Hmm. No, I dropped completely to my knees. And I was like, oh my God, I love you. I think you're the best thing that ever happened to my life. You're so funny. You taught me how to do face. I mean, I was in tears and everything. And she just was laughing. She was like, oh my goodness. You're so beautiful. She was like, you're from SNL. And I was like, yeah, you should come do SNL. And she was like, no, I couldn't do SNL. And I was like, are you stupid? SNL wouldn't be SNL if you hadn't done Carol Burnett.
4: That's right.
8: Yeah, she's just, you talking about somebody greatest of all time? Mm.
4: Yeah. Another thing you and I have in common, Leslie, is we love the Olympics. Do you want to talk about that? Or is that a sore subject?
8: I don't care. Yes, I love the Olympics.
4: And you did this wonderful coverage as a true fan of the Olympics.
8: Yeah. Yeah. Because I still am. Olympics is literally like, our gladiators, if you want to put it that way. If you really think about it, let's think about like a big movie, right? Like if the movie was called The Olympics, right? You would see all these countries, no matter if they're fighting or not or hate each other, they still come into these games and they're competing against each other. That should feed the hunger that people have of just seeing competition. I feel like even like if we was in war with someone, like it should be a big Olympic instead of people dying.
4: Oh, I like that. It's very humanitarian. Do you have a preference over the winter or summer
8: games? You know what? Okay, so I used to just love the summer Olympics. I would watch the winter, you know, for the skating, the ice skating and stuff. And then I got invited to the winter Olympics and saw all the events. And I was like, oh, wow. Like, it's just as big as the summer Olympics. So I still think I love summer more just because of track and field. And I went to Brazil for the Olympics.
4: Yeah?
8: And yeah.
4: Well, how would you describe that?
8: I can't describe it. There's no way to physically tell you how beautiful it is. Especially in Brazil, it was freaking beautiful. Like, I got to see Usain Bolt run. And I'm telling you right now, it's like you're in slow motion almost. So Usain Bolt, it's so colorful, first of all. Because it's in person. The grass is green as hell. The uniforms are colorful. The track is colorful. It's a shame to sit there with a phone and record it. I couldn't do it. I was like, I got to watch this in person.
4: Yeah, you got to be there in the moment.
8: It was absolutely one of the best experiences you'll ever have in your life if you ever get to go.
4: Yeah, maybe one day. I made up this joke, and I'll give it to you for free if you want it. You know how Usain Bolt's business manager ripped him off? And took a bunch of money? Mm-hmm. Okay. Where does that guy think he's going to run?
8: You know what? I was ready not to laugh. I was ready to go, what? Okay. All right. I may have to use that, homie.
4: You got it. I would love to give you that gift. Oh, man. You made my day. This has been a rough day, too, and you made it.
8: I'm going to deliver it just like that, too. Where does he think he's going to run?
4: I've been working here for a long time, and I started off as being a DJ, and I found out you've got some experience with that. When you look back on your DJ days, what comes to mind there?
8: Oh, it was so short-lived. And if I could tell you what my last night of DJing was, and I loved it because it was, you know, it was a college DJing. And they had everything set up. It was easy to run. And I got to, you know, play the music I liked and people were tuning. It was great. It was like a college thing. But the last night that I worked, because it was at the end of the semester, and I got a call from this girl who wanted to request a song then I was like, oh yeah, absolutely. This is my, you know, last night, last semester, we taking our requests. And she was like, yeah, I want to request Guy, You Can Have a Piece of My Love. And I was like, ooh, oh, this is serious. I said, who you want to, you know, dedicate this to? And she goes, Richard Brooks. And I was like, because that's my boyfriend's name. So I said, what? Did you say Richard Brooks? And she was like, yes. And I was like, oh, what does he look like? And she was like, he's tall. He has a beard, because he looked like James Worthy. He was like, he looked like James Worthy. And I was like, oh, because I knew Richard was listening, because he always listened to my set. And I was like, oh, so you want to dedicate this to Richard Brooks? We going to dedicate this to Richard Brooks. And I played that damn song. And I remember going home. He said it was some girl that he met in the parking lot. And I said, no, but she got your number. He was like, she don't got my number. I was like, she gave me her number. I said, okay, the only way that you could prove that you're not, because my cousin, she was very smart about men. I told her, and I'm crying. And she's like, no. You don't know. If he's saying he's not cheating, let's put him to the ultimate test. She said, make him call her and you're listening on the other end. She said, because if she answer and go, hey, boo, she's like, but if she goes, oh, my goodness, I'm so glad you called, that means that that's what it was. So he called her and she was like, I didn't think you was going to even call me back. I didn't think you was going to call me. And I was like, yeah, he wasn't going to call you because he has a girlfriend. And the girlfriend is the girl that you called in and requested the song to. I was just like, only me, though. It only happens to me.
4: So for people who are listening to this radio interview or thinking about going down to the club and checking you out, what's your advice? What do you want an audience member to bring with them in their heart or their mind before they see you perform?
8: Man, bring their self and just their ears and bring their laugh muscle, because they're going to laugh a lot. Like, it's a nonstop laughter type show, and it's a feel-good show, and it's just like, I tell people all the time, hey, listen, I know that the world is going crazy right now, but for this hour, let's let it go and just get our laughs up, because that's great energy to fight hate with love.
4: You've accomplished so much, but what's your dream job? What's on the horizon that you still want to do?
8: You know, I want to do everything. I want to dabble in theater. I want to dabble in directing and doing some dramatic roles, maybe. I want to play a serial killer if possible.
4: Has anybody offered you that?
8: No, I think they don't take it serious, but that's what's so fun about making me a serial killer. You never know. You never see it coming. Because, like, where does he think he's going to run?
4: Oh, thank you, Leslie. That's so nice. Leslie Jones takes the Fox Tucson Theater stage on Friday, September 18th at 7:30 p.m. There's a link for more information on the Spotlight page at azpm.org. 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
9: We're doing these swordfish chilaquiles, where we take white beans and San Marzano tomatoes and smoke them, and little chunks of grilled swordfish, and we make a creme fraiche with a little jalapeno in it and sort of pile it all up with crispy corn tortillas.
10: So for our first course, we have a gazpacho duo. It is a prickly pear chiltepine and cucumber tomatillo gazpacho duo.
11: That was Doug Levy, chef and owner of Feast, and Gabriella Alba, executive chef of Sonoran House, describing some of the menu items they've designed specifically for this year's Sonoran Restaurant Week. It's an opportunity for both restaurants to add a little extra showmanship to what they're already doing.
9: What's great about Sonoran Restaurant Week is that it's about Southern Arizona. It's not trying to market Phoenix restaurants to people. It's people who live in Tucson and Southern Arizona, going to restaurants in Tucson and Southern Arizona, checking out what's in the neighborhood.
11: Feast, located on Speedway Boulevard just west of Alvernon, has a resume dating back to the year 2001 in Midtown Tucson.
9: The idea for us for Restaurant Week is to show people what kind of a snapshot of Feast looks like. We've changed the menu every month for 25 years. It's something like over 300 menus since we began. I think that keeps a niche market of people interested and entertained and engaged.
11: And how do you pick what you rotate through? Is it like really seasonal? Is it more based on the region itself?
9: All of the above. It's sort of, on the one hand, it's definitely what's available and what's seasonally appropriate, right? We just had to take squash blossoms off the menu because it's the tail end of squash blossom season, and as much as I love them and as much as our regulars love them, it was time for them to go. But we'll bring back other things. We make a lobster corn and scallion bread pudding that we do in the wintertime, and people absolutely would drag me through the streets if I didn't put it on the menu. And then in the interest of keeping the staff engaged and keeping myself excited about it, then we bring in new dishes all the time.
11: Sonoran House, located in Sam Hughes at the corner of 6th and Tucson, is participating in just its second Sonoran Restaurant Week after opening a little over a year ago.
10: For what I'm doing for Sonoran Restaurant Week, I wanted to go a little bit more plated, a little bit with the visual aesthetic of what we're doing. I love working with those Sonoran Desert flavors. I mean, what's life without a little prickly pear, without a little guajillo, some of those chili peppers, the mesquite flour. I think mesquite is like probably my favorite flavor profile.
11: This is your first Sonoran Restaurant Week?
10: This is my second one. The first one we did was like almost right as we opened.
11: And so fast forward a year, here we are at Restaurant Week again. How are things going so far? You're a couple days into it.
10: Oh yeah, I think things are going great. The menu's been received well, which I love. It's been fun seeing people who I've had with me for last Sonoran Restaurant Week grow with me into this Sonoran Restaurant Week. It's fun seeing my sous chef and my lead lines get in there and start plating those things, seeing them pay attention to the detail. I mean, there's no greater feeling.
11: I got to see a little of that attention to detail firsthand when Chef Gabriella walked me back into the kitchen at Sonoran House to watch her plate their Restaurant Week dessert.
10: This is our peach consommé. We have some macerated berries that go on this dish. A little sprinkle of chiltepín, nothing too crazy, nothing too spicy.
11: So just a little kick?
10: Just a little kick. Balances out the sweetness nice. These are our cinnamon torsade. We plate them to the side, and I just need my sherbet, and then this is ready to go.
11: Oh, it's just so like pretty. I don't
10: want to
11: mess it up.
10: You mess it up. That sherbet's probably my favorite part.
11: It's so refreshing.
10: Some peaches, agave, coconut milk, wow. And a little lime. It's nice, light, a way to say goodbye to the summer.
11: And approaching the final weekend of Sonoran Restaurant Week 2026, they reflect on what it's brought to them.
9: None of us is going to make a big pile of money on Restaurant Week, right? We're all discounting our menus. The idea is to make a friend instead of making a dollar, because the friend will eventually come back in and join you again and try the next menu and the next menu and the next menu. It's an investment in long-term relationship with the community.
10: I really think it's just doing what you do and doing it with love. You know, if you're not putting your whole heart into whatever it is you're producing, whatever it is you're creating, then people will know. And I think people know that we love our menu, we love our food, we love our guests. I mean, we can't be here without our guests, and I think that reflects all in the food.
9: What's important to us as a restaurant is keeping it fresh and exciting and engaging, and what's important to us as citizens of Tucson is taking care of citizens of Tucson. This weekend, I'm going out to Gap Ministries with 150 or 200 meals for people who are, having food scarcity issues. It's just important to participate because it's the community that keeps us going. So it's important to me that we keep the community going as well.
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4: 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Production assistance from Anicia Trejo Flores and Johnny Byrne. The production engineer is Jim Blackwood. I'm producer and host Mark McLemore.
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2: 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The weather forecast for Quartzsite this evening is mostly clear with a low around 82, sunny and breezy tomorrow with a high near 105, mostly clear in Parker tonight with a low around 82, sunny and breezy tomorrow with a high near 104, and mostly clear in Yuma this evening with a low around 84, sunny tomorrow with a high near 105 and gusts as high as 20 miles per hour.
6: Graham grew up in a working-class town north of England. And when he was 11 or 12, his family moved into one of the first houses in a new development that was being built. And it was kind of hitting the jackpot for him at that age, because all around, everywhere, were homes under construction, which I remember this from construction sites in our neighborhood when I was a kid. Was so incredibly fun.
7: This became my new playground.
6: This is Graham.
7: So I would, you know, climb on the scaffolding, do a bit of kind of amateur gymnastics, but also build stuff. And the big thing amongst us kids was lighting fires. And, you know, there was tar paper was one thing that burnt very nicely.
6: There's actually all kinds of trouble to get into. Bricks and boards to play with and wet concrete to write in. They'd find food the workers left and cigarettes, which they would smoke. Once he found a porn magazine. And one day Graham was there alone, and he had this great idea. He put together a little makeshift seesaw, or as he calls it, a teeter-totter, with a plank of wood balanced on a brick at the center. He put another brick on one end of the plank. And his idea was to drop something really heavy, really, really heavy, onto the other end of the plank from a great height to find out just how far he could send that brick catapulting into space. So to accomplish this, he set up his teeter-totter by some scaffolding.
7: So I climbed up on the scaffolding, and I carried up this kind of massive piece of curbing stone. I'm guessing around 25 pounds.
6: So you are how high up?
7: Probably at the sort of second-floor window level. So what, 15 feet, 12 feet?
6: He carefully tries to line up the stone directly above the near end of the seesaw, below down on the ground. And then he dropped the stone.
7: It landed perfectly. I really had lined this up pretty well. And the brick launched. And the following few moments are probably the most vivid memory I have of my childhood. I was obviously watching to see what the brick would do, because that was the experiment, really, to sort of follow that in its journey.
6: But the brick, it didn't move at all like he thought. He thought it was going to arc into the air like a rocket. Instead, it just seemed to be getting bigger and bigger.
7: I now have an image in my head of this brick just getting larger and larger as it headed right towards my face. I even remember very vividly that the brick had the construction of the brick had three circular holes in it, and I can still picture them now as they headed towards me.
6: In a kind of slow motion way?
7: Yes, very much so. I feel like that memory is minutes, when obviously it was just not even a second. So I believe instinctively jerked my head back as this brick came directly towards my face. And I have a very clear memory of the kind of sound and the wind, and even, I believe, the brick as it flew past me, flicked my fringe.
6: The fringe of your hair.
7: Yeah, and it sort of whistled as it went. Even when I throw my dog's ball now, which has a little whistle device in it, that memory comes back to me.
6: This moment was stunning. Like, nothing like this had ever happened to him.
7: And I remember having to sit down for actually quite a few minutes to recover. I really felt like, you know, and probably for the first time, that, you know, I was inches away from death. And I remember walking home in some state of shock afterwards. You know, I used to wonder if the brick had actually hit me and killed me. You know, and, you know, maybe I'd fallen off the scaffolding or something. I used to wonder, you know, when the crime scene investigators came to look, what would they make of the whole setup? Would they even understand what had happened?
6: Right. You know, right. Like, you got hit by a brick. Like, where did it come from?
7: Yeah. You know, this dead child who laying in a building site, and, you know, there was the teeter-totter there, but I even had this sort of vision of, what if my body fell forward and, you know, destroyed the little structure that I'd made down there? And how did I get hit under the chin with a brick? And where's the brick? You know, what the forensics would have made of the whole setup.
6: That's the thing, right? Your own death, that is not bad enough on its own. There's the whole question of the forensics afterwards. What people will make of it. It's weird to think that they'll stare at the scene of your death, look at the objects scattered around you, and get it all wrong. And get you wrong. That's the bigger thing, right? The bigger question after you're gone isn't just how it happened, but you. Your motives, your state of mind. What to make of you. And your whole life. Your good qualities, your bad ones. Today on our program, we have three stories of people who embark on this kind of forensics for beginners, trying to understand somebody's death, bumbling their way through whatever scraps of evidence they can get their hands on. Old text messages, handwritten notes, stuff that frankly seems so puny compared to the task at hand. From WBEZ Chicago to This American Life, I'm Ira Glass. 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
6: This American Life. Today's show is a rerun. Act One. So we begin today with a woman whose sister has died, and she has questions. The woman's name is Nadia Bowers, and she wrote this to somebody who she thinks might be of help. Here's Nadia.
12: Dear dealer. Hey, man, what's up? I'm saying man because that's my guess as to what you are. All the people blowing up my sister's phone, offering and seeking drugs, were men. Brian, Jerry, Eric, and my personal favorite, baby Jesus. I can make a graph charting the meeting of particular men with misfortune for my sister. It's a safe bet you're just another data point, one among many, part of a pattern, but distinguished because you're the last data point. You're the one who killed her. And dealer, it just seemed like the right title for you since I don't know your name. We can be informal here, right? You don't have to call me Miss or Mrs. Definitely don't call me Ma'am. My sister called me Nod. My sister Sasha, who I believe you knew. What did you call her? I hope you didn't call her Saj, because that's what a lot of people who loved her called her, and I find it hard to believe that you loved her. Did you know her well enough to care for her, or did you hardly know her? When we were little, we sometimes called one another after the food we gave our cats. She was Tender Vittle, and I was Chef's Blend. Did you even call her by her name? Or was it Lady? Or maybe you had a nickname for her, like Purple, the color of her car, the one she was found in. Keeping with our informal tone, I won't call you Mister, I'll just call you my man, because that is what you are. You are mine, man. The one I want to talk to. The one I am seeking. the only one who knows some very important things about how my sister died. You are quite possibly the last person who saw her alive, and I'm a little jealous. As for me, you don't have to call me by my name. You can just call me the sister. I think about you all the time, almost every day. I feel like I deserve to know you, like I deserve to have at least 5 minutes of your time, 5 minutes alone with you. This is me tying you to a chair so we can think about some things together. Are you still alive? I feel like you are, and I'm angry about that. But then if I learned who you were and that you were dead, I might be angry about that too. I think about hurting you, and when I imagine the violence I could commit, it alarms me. It's important to me that you know some things. I want you to see who you messed with, know who you destroyed. Sasha was a valedictorian of her high school class. She studied psychology at Yale. She was bold. I was her apprentice. She gave me my taste in music. Riding around in her Ford Escort, she'd slip in a cassette explaining the difference between Funkadelic and Parliament. One of my most prized possessions is a cassette tape where we taped ourselves on mushrooms sitting in my room. I was a senior in high school. She was home from college for Christmas vacation. That's Sasha asking me what I'm laughing at. Nothing, I tell her. We stared as my grandmother's watercolors on my wall started to blur.
13: Oh my god! It's like, you know what it looks like right now? It looks like all these different planes, like these different...
12: We burned Nag Champa incense and cracked ourselves up about things we called social experiments. These were basically fantasies about ways we could be completely inappropriate in situations where certain contained behavior was expected. Like the public library.
13: And you got up like in the library and like pulled all the books off the shelves. Which is, like,
12: That's me screaming.
13: Screaming like ran out or something. Or just like, what are you doing? What are you reading about?
12: When I listen to the tape, I hear a self-assured Sasha. She's in control. I'm her little sister. Overjoyed to have her full attention, trying to impress her with my wisdom, and also be her court jester. Sasha tells me a story about this horse she knew that she called a total bitch.
14: She's just a total snot.
12: Not safe to have around people. And then this girl from the Special Olympics showed up in the barn and threw her arms around the horse's neck. And the horse stayed calm.
14: It was like right on her shoulder, and everybody was like, ugh, waiting for her to just like take a bite out of this chick, and it was like she knew. She just like sat there.
15: Did she bite people?
14: Yes.
15: Oh, yeah. That's why it was so cool that she did that.
14: Right! You idiot.
15: That is
14: sweet. So I bet she did kind of know that this wasn't the right time to be an ass.
15: Is there ever a good time to...
14: No, I didn't mean that.
12: Is there ever a good time to be an ass? I'm asking her.
14: Okay, I'm trying to tell her.
12: I've done the math, and as of March 11th, 2018, at 6:49 p.m., I have lived longer than my sister. I have walked the earth more seconds than my big sister, who was born 2.5 years before me. This does not make sense. You have knocked the universe off course. My husband would say, "Take it easy, Encyclopedia Brown," as he watched me walk around with her phone, trying to reconstruct her last days, reading texts, listening to messages, making notes, trying to figure out who you are, my man. I was hoping to finally understand the part of her life that she refused to share with me at the end. It infuriated me that she kept getting texts after she died. Like this one from Brian. "Hey, any of the shirts around?" My hand shaking, I responded, "You should f*** off. This is Sasha's sister and she died. Go get your drugs somewhere else, you piece of f***." Or this one from Frankie. "Any news? Got sleepies." When there was no response, he wrote, "Must be dead." I wrote back to Frankie, "Actually, she is dead. F*** off. This is her sister. You'll have to f***ing get your drugs somewhere else." So, my man, are you one of the guys she talked to and texted with on her last day? Are you the ex-boyfriend who kept harassing her? The one who introduced her to OxyContin? That guy? Are you the friend who told me how sorry he was that Sasha died and that it was a hot day and maybe her windows were rolled up and she suffocated during a nap in her car? Are you one of those friends I ran into who didn't have the decency to show up for her memorial? One of those people? Were you feeling guilty about something? Here's something that's been eating at me for a while. I read that you actually don't mind when people die from something you were selling because it tells the hardcore users that the high is really powerful. The high of heroin mixed with fentanyl. Fentanyl, which is up to 100 times more potent than morphine. 100 times more potent than the drug given to my father when he was dying from cancer. So a death from this stuff is like a calling card, is that true? Did my sister's obituary bring in business for you? Her body was burned, cremated at 1,800 degrees. I don't like picturing that, but I do. Aside from my own body, hers was probably the other female body I knew the best. Lean, taut, muscular. She rode horses. She was fearless, always wanting to ride the ones that were trouble. She could lose her saddle and gallop at a flat run like a wild woman, gripping the horse's mane with her hand. Her leg muscles were iron cables. She used to put me in the vice, a move inspired by our love of the WWF wrestlers. She would wrap her brawny legs around me and squeeze until I almost couldn't breathe. My mother always called Sasha the daughter with a bleeding heart. At one point when she was working in New Haven, you would walk down the street with her, and she knew all the homeless people by name. If you were driving with her, she would jerk the car to the side of the road, get out, leaving the car door swinging open, and call to the man or woman to see if they were okay, if they needed anything. That was her life's work. She was actually a clinical social worker with two master's degrees in social work and public health. For the last 5 or so years of her life, she had trouble keeping jobs. She had trouble committing to anything. How old are you? Were you my sister's age? Younger? Did you know she was 44? Maybe that seems old to you, but it's not. She looked older since she started using. But before, my man, she was gorgeous. Sexy. She probably met you at your place, with a Taco Bell parking lot and a filthy car, baseball cap, picked at skin, too much eyeliner. So maybe you could never imagine that. But she was. Ask anyone who knew her. Ask the multitude of men who knew her. Ask the ones I would like to line up against a wall execution style and actually execute. Ask her first mind f*** of a boyfriend at age 14 and the obsessive one that followed in high school. Ask the professors, married men, random men, apparent friends, the one who first gave her crack, the Noxycontin. Ask her coach who slept with the young women on his team and pulled her into a coke-fueled party scene while she was still a teenager. He denies all this today. I find myself fixated on the men. They circle her memory like these loser deadbeat ghosts or something. How dare they have the nerve to be alive?

0: 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Thanks, as always, to our program's co-founder, Mr. Tori Malatia. You know, I know it's been a week since Labor Day, but Tori is still reminiscing about how much fun he had.
1: I remember, like, shoplifting from Walgreens and spending the night in jail.
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3: 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The weather forecast for Yuma this evening is mostly clear with a low around 84. Sunny tomorrow with the high near 105 and gusts of size 20 miles per hour. Mostly clear in Parker tonight with a low around 82. Sunny tomorrow and breezy with the high near 104. And mostly clear in CoreSite tonight with a low around 82. Sunny and breezy tomorrow with the high near 105.
4: Hola, bienvenidos a Fiesta. I am composer Elvio Barilari. Our show today is dedicated to the great Alberto Ginastera. This enormous Argentine composer, one of the most important composers in the world during the 20th century. He was born in Argentina in 1916. He died in Switzerland in 1983 after living for several years already in Europe and Switzerland. The first piece we are going to listen to is the Piano Sonata No. 1 from 1952. I wanted to present something from very early in Ginastera's career to see already what this 30-something years old composer was already capable of doing. And it's also a piece that has a strong influence of the Argentinian folk music. It's modernistic, but at the same time, very Argentine, very Río de la Plata in the rhythms, taking rhythms from different dances. The movements are allegro marcato, presto misterioso, adagio molto appassionato, and ruvido ed ostinato. The recording we have is by the great Venezuelan pianist Gabriela Montero. Alberto Ginastera, Piano Sonata No. 1.

That was the great piano sonata number 1 from 1952 by a young Alberto Ginastera. The recording was made by pianist Gabriela Montero, the Venezuelan pianist. And as you probably heard, there are many angular rhythms, many dance rhythms that Ginastera loved his whole life. Those are gaucho rhythms from the countryside in the Rio de la Plata area. It's a folk music shared by the Argentines, the Uruguayans, and some part of Paraguay, south of Brazil. That's the musical region, Rio de la Plata. This is Fiesta. I am composer Elvio Barilari, and today we are featuring the great Alberto Ginastera. Our next piece is relatively well known, the Pampeana No. 2 for cello and piano from 1979, from a more mature era in the composer's life, but still with those memories and that taste for the melodies and the rhythms of Argentina. We picked this version because one special trait: the featured cellist is Aurora Natola Ginastera,

And also an important character in the British music life, the pianist Alberto Portugués. This is the Pampeana No. 2 for cello and piano by Argentine composer Alberto Ginastera.

0: That was the Pampeana for cello and piano from 1979 by Argentine composer Alberto Ginastera. The cello was performed by his wife, Aurora Natola Ginastera, and the pianist was Alberto Portuguese. Today on Fiesta, we are featuring pieces by the great Alberto Ginastera. On the second half of the program, we will listen to the last piece Ginastera composed, the great, majestic, and magical Popol Vuh, the vision of the creation of the world according to the Mayans. 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
0: Bienvenidos nuevamente a Fiesta. I am composer Elvio Barilari, today featuring the great Argentine composer Alberto Ginastera. Ginastera was born in Argentina in 1916. He died in Switzerland in 1983. And precisely that year of 1983, he finished a piece that he started to compose in 1975. His posthumous piece, a majestical tapestry based on the Mayan mythology, the Popol Vuh, that represents the myth of the creation of the world per the Mayan vision. This is Ginastera's take on that deep and spiritual conception. The Popol Vuh, La Creación del Mundo Maya, The Creation of the Mayan World, Opus 44, from 1975/1983 by Argentine composer Alberto Ginastera. The Symphony Orchestra from Köln in Germany, and the conductor is Stefan Asbury.

I am always completely astonished after I listen to the Popol Vuh, the myth of the Mayan creation of the world, as put to music by Alberto Ginastera. Is one of the great pieces of classical music in the 20th century, full of colors, full of melodies, full of rhythms, full of different atmospheric transitions. Great, great, great piece. I hope you enjoyed that piece as much as I did. 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Muchas gracias to our producer, Daniel Goldberg. 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Y, por supuesto, muchas, pero muchas gracias para todos ustedes. 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
1: 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It's 9 o'clock. The weather forecast for Quartzsite this evening is mostly clear with a low around 82. Sunny and breezy tomorrow with a high near 105. Mostly clear in Parker tonight with a low around 82. Sunny and breezy tomorrow with a high near 104. And mostly clear in Yuma this evening with a low around 84. Sunny tomorrow with a high near 105 and gusts as high as 20 miles per hour.

0: The Serenade for Strings by William S. Lloyd Webber, father of composer Andrew Lloyd Webber, cellist Julian Lloyd Webber. And we heard the City of London Sinfonia conducted by Richard Hickox.
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bulk of his output is choral music. And we'll hear one of those marvelous works as the major work for this hour. And it's his Stabat Mater, his setting of the Christian hymn to the Virgin Mary, that dates at least as far back as the 13th century, the text. We will hear from the Royal Philharmonic Orchestra and the choral group Tenebrae, led by Nigel Short, with soprano Grace Davidson in Paul Mueller's Stabat Mater.

We've heard the Stabat Mater by the contemporary Welsh composer Paul Mellor. The choral group Tenebrae and the Royal Philharmonic Orchestra conducted by Nigel Short. We also heard from soprano soloist Grace Davidson. I'm Steve Seal. Here is an English musician who is really probably the best-known pipe organist in the world right now. She's made quite a splash in recent years. Her name is Anna Lapwood, and she's playing this piece by Carenza Briggs called Light in Darkness.

0: organist Anna Lapwood with Light in Darkness by Carenza Briggs.
1: 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The weather forecast for Yuma this evening is mostly clear with a low around 84. Sunny tomorrow with the high near 105 and gusts as high as 20 miles per hour. Mostly clear in Parker tonight with a low around 82. Sunny tomorrow and breezy with the high near 104. And mostly clear in Quartzsite tonight with a low around 82. Sunny and breezy tomorrow with the high near 105.
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2: 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It's 10 o'clock. The weather forecast for Quartzsite this evening is mostly clear with a low around 82. Sunny and breezy tomorrow with a high near 105. Mostly clear in Parker tonight with a low around 82. Sunny and breezy tomorrow with a high near 104. And mostly clear in Yuma this evening with a low around 84. Sunny tomorrow with a high near 105 and gusty size 20 miles per hour.
0: Arnold Böcklin was a Swiss symbolist painter of the late 19th century whose work is probably not known to a lot of people in 2026, but I just found out that his name is also the name of a very familiar typeface, a font that's very common in Art Nouveau circles. And if you look it up, Arnold Böcklin, you may well recognize it as well. This piece by Max Reger is a musical impression of some of the paintings of Böcklin, which have actually inspired more than one composer down through time. It's evocative and haunting, quite a nice atmosphere to explore on a Sunday evening. We'll listen to it coming up.
3: Live from NPR News, I'm Dale Willman. President Trump says very negative forces are raising exaggerated concerns about the dangers of artificial intelligence. And as NPR's Frank Ordonez reports, the president says the U.S. needs to stay focused on winning the AI race.
4: President Trump dismissed growing concerns of AI, charging that people are making up scenarios that'll never happen. He argued that the real threat is falling behind.
5: We're leading China in AI. We're the most sophisticated country in the world. And frankly, I want to keep it that way, because whoever wins, AI wins.
4: Trump was asked about calls for more guardrails and a slowdown of industry advancements while he was attending the Irish Open at his golf club on the coast of Ireland. It's not just critics, but even some industry leaders who are calling for stronger regulations around the industry as concerns grow about the advanced technology being misused. Franco Ordonez, NPR News. Dunbeg, Ireland.
3: Officials in Jefferson County, Pennsylvania report a woman has died from complications from measles. Her death comes as the U.S. is dealing with a resurgence of the highly contagious virus. NPR's Kristen Wright reports.
6: Pennsylvania's Jefferson County coroner says the woman was 40 years old and a resident. He also confirms to NPR she was never vaccinated for the measles. Pennsylvania officials have now announced three deaths related to measles. The Lancaster County coroner said the first two were infants. Health Secretary Robert F. Kennedy Jr. initially said maybe the two deaths were fabricated. And now the Centers for Disease Control and Prevention says it needs to review the deaths and hasn't added them to its official count tracking fatal cases. No other states have announced measles deaths this year. Pennsylvania's health department reported a significant spike in the measles last week and a total of 676 cases across most counties. Kristen Wright, NPR News.
3: Ukrainian rail officials say a Russian drone struck a train near the border with Poland on Sunday shortly after several visiting officials, including from the UK and the US, passed through the station. The BBC's James Landale reports.
7: Russia is escalating its conflict with Ukraine, and its new tactics involve targeting trains and border crossings. Early this morning, a special train was heading west, carrying VIPs home from a high-level conference in Kiev. And about an hour or so later, a Russian drone struck a locomotive in the very station the VIPs had passed through, just on the Ukrainian side. Some passengers had been evacuated from trains, and there were no reports of casualties. Ukraine's rail operator said it was quite likely Russia had targeted the diplomatic train because it had left the station earlier than planned.
3: That's the BBC's James Landale with our report. North Korea says its military conducted a joint live-fire drill Monday. The drill involved missiles, artilleries, and drones. The country's official news agency says the drill was meant to allow troops to become familiar with the integrated firepower control system they have. This is NPR News. The Republican candidate in Wisconsin's governor's race was forced to swim to safety Saturday night after a plane he was traveling on made an emergency water landing on Lake Wausau. Wisconsin Public Radio's Hope Kerwin has our details.
8: Republican Tom Tiffany said in a post on X that the single-engine airplane lost power as it approached the Wausau downtown airport. The pilot made an emergency water landing in a lake just north of the runway. Tiffany and the pilot were the only people on board. They were able to call 911 while standing atop the submerged plane, according to Lieutenant Corey Gladden of the Marathon County Sheriff's Office.
9: As the plane began to sink into the water, they were able to move to shallower water where a short time later they were rescued.
8: Tiffany suffered a laceration above his right eye, and the pilot also sustained minor injuries. Both were treated and released from a local hospital Saturday night. Tiffany's opponent in Wisconsin's gubernatorial race, Democrat David Crowley, said in a post on X that he was grateful no one was hurt and wished Tiffany a quick recovery. For NPR News, I'm Hope Kerwin in La Crosse, Wisconsin.
3: The Federal Aviation Administration and the National Transportation Safety Board both say that they will be investigating the crash. The U.S. beat France Sunday 97-79 to win its fifth consecutive Women's FIBA World Cup Championship. The final took place in Berlin. The victory extended the American streak to 36 straight World Cup wins dating back to the semifinals of the 2006 World Cup. Brianna Stewart scored 22 points in the win, while Jackie Young added another 18 points. Dominique Malonga scored 21 points for France. I'm Dale Willman, NPR News.
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0: Well, good evening and welcome into our Sunday evening classical music. I'm Steve Seal. It's my favorite time of the week, and we have the best music of the week right here on Sunday nights. This is Puccini Chrysanthemums, played by the Brodsky Quartet.

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1: 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The weather forecast for Yuma this evening is mostly clear with a low around 84. Sunny tomorrow with the high near 105 and gusts of size 20 miles per hour. Mostly clear in Parker tonight with a low around 82. Sunny tomorrow and breezy with a high near 104. And mostly clear in Quartzsite tonight with a low around 82. Sunny and breezy tomorrow with a high near 105.
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0: Böcklin was a Swiss symbolist painter, and his paintings were very influential on a number of composers around the late 19th, early 20th century, particularly his painting called The Isle of the Dead. And he did, I think, at least four different versions of that painting. Rachmaninoff was inspired to write a piece of music based on that painting. And here, composer Max Reger is inspired by a number of Böcklin's canvases for this piece called Four Tone Poems After Arnold Böcklin. And this is the Royal Concertgebouw Orchestra led by Nema Järvi.

0: Composer Max Reger taking his inspiration from the paintings, the canvases of the Swiss painter Arnold Böcklin. And that's called Four Tone Poems After Arnold Böcklin. Highly evocative music played by the Royal Concertgebouw Orchestra, conducted by Naima Yerby.
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0: I'm at the piano here. This is the aria from the Goldberg Variations by Johann Sebastian Bach.

pianist Simone Dinnerstein with the aria that opens the Goldberg Variations by Johann Sebastian Bach. I'm Steve Seal. Music of the contemporary composer Kevin Putz next. And he said that this next work grew out of his friendship with conductor Stéphane Deneuve and his relationship with the St. Louis Symphony Orchestra. His concerto for orchestra, moving through all the various instruments and sections of the orchestra, and here the Sicilienne, which features the piano prominently, Stéphane Deneuve and the St. Louis Symphony.

0: The Sicilian from the Concerto for Orchestra by American composer Kevin Putz, a work played there by the St. Louis Symphony Orchestra conducted by Stefan Denev. Kevin Putz said that that work grew out of his close relationship with that orchestra and that conductor. Tonight's classical music is supported by Progressive. Progressive Commercial Auto Insurance protects the cars, trucks, and vans that work to keep small businesses moving forward, including protection while running errands and other tasks. 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I'm Steve Seal. Thank you for joining me tonight. Stick around.
1: 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I love the deep dives. I love something beyond the headlines. I love local journalism. I really think that this team puts out the really incredible reportage and, you know, storytelling about what is making up the communities of Yuma and La Paz County. And I love it.
2: 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NPR News is up next. The weather forecast for Yuma this evening is mostly clear with a low around 84. Sunny tomorrow with a high near 105 and gusts of size 20 miles per hour. Mostly clear in Barker tonight with a low around 82. Sunny tomorrow and breezy with a high near 104. And mostly clear in Quartzsite tonight with a low around 82. Sunny and breezy tomorrow with a high near 105.

Books, Light by the contemporary Icelandic composer Hugi Gudmundsson. And we heard it played by the Icelandic group, the Reykjavik Chamber Orchestra, and joined there by flutist Ashildur Heraldsdottir. Thorkell Sigurbjörnsson was an Icelandic composer. He lived until 2013, and very possibly the most prolific Icelandic composer of all time. He wrote over 350 works, songs for children, orchestral works, and this is a piece of his called The Sun is Sinking Now.

0: Hordur Askelsson conducting the Skola Cantorum of Reykjavik in The Sun is Sinking Now by Þorkell Sigurbjörnsson, 20th century Icelandic composer.
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0: We travel to Britain now, and this from the contemporary English composer Joby Talbot. It's a piece called Ink Dark Moon, which takes its title from a collection of Japanese love poetry. But you'll hear all kinds of influences in this piece, including Balkan-inspired, folk music-inspired themes, and Joby Talbot's often very relentless rhythmic ideas. It's a piece for guitar and orchestra. Guitarist Milos Karadaglic here with the BBC Symphony Orchestra, led by Ben Gernon.

0: from the contemporary British composer Joby Talbot. That's called Ink Dark Moon. And we heard the guitarist Milos Karadaglic with the BBC Symphony Orchestra led by Ben Kernan.
1: 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The weather forecast for Yuma this evening is mostly clear with a low around 84. Sunny tomorrow with a high near 105 and gusts of size 20 miles per hour. Mostly clear in Parker tonight with a low around 82. Sunny tomorrow and breezy with a high near 104. And mostly clear in Quartzsite tonight with a low around 82. Sunny and breezy tomorrow with a high near 105.
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0: From the 20th century Spanish composer Federico Mompó, from his Música Callada, or Silent Music. 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

0: quiet sounds like that weren't the only thing that the Spanish composer Federico Mompou composed, but it was often his default to write music that reflective and quiet. Música Callada, Silent Music by Mompou, played there by pianist Jenny Lin.
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2: 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The weather forecast for Quartzsite this evening is mostly clear with a low around 82. Sunny and breezy tomorrow with a high near 105. Mostly clear in Parker tonight with a low around 82. Sunny and breezy tomorrow with a high near 104. And mostly clear in Yuma this evening with a low around 84. Sunny tomorrow with a high near 105 and gusts as high as 20 miles per hour.
0: Do you pay attention to architecture? It really can be quite a fascinating study and a wonderful rabbit hole to fall down, studying the countless eras and styles and the details. Contemporary composer Caroline Shaw admits that she's long been fascinated by it and spends a lot of time contemplating it. She wrote this music as a response to some of those musings, and she calls it Plan and Elevation. The two orientations of a structure, in other words, first the footprint, second the exterior. Plan and Elevation by Caroline Shaw, coming up this hour. This is called The Night is Darkening by Tanu Korovits.

The Night is Darkening by Tõnu Korvits, played by the Estonian National Symphony Orchestra, led by Risto Just. Good evening, I'm Steve Seal. Thank you for joining me tonight. Got a couple of contemporary things for you a little bit later on from the Greek composer Eleni Kariandrou and Caroline Shaw later on. This is from the 20th century Polish, Soviet, and Russian composer Mieczysław Weinberg. And it's his piano trio, which we'll hear played tonight by the Trio Vivente.

0: We've heard the piano trio by Mieczysław Weinberg, played by the Trio Vivente.
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0: Is a Greek composer probably best known for scoring the films of the Greek director Theo Angelopoulos, and this might be one of her most well-known collaborations with that director, the score to the very evocative film starring Bruno Ganz, Eternity and a Day. And this is the Camerata Athens, led by Lucas Karitinos, in music of Eleni Karindro.

The Eternity and a Day Suite by Eleni Carendro, played by the Camerata Athens, conducted by Lucas Caritinos. Here's something contemporary as well. This is from Caroline Shaw and her work Plan and Elevation, evidence of her fascination with architecture. This is a performance by the Norwegian Chamber Orchestra, conducted by Pekka Kuusisto.

0: 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I'm Steve Seal. Thank you for joining me tonight, and have a great night.
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2: 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The weather forecast for Quartzsite this evening is mostly clear with a low around 82. Sunny and breezy tomorrow with a high near 105. Mostly clear in Parker tonight with a low around 82. Sunny and breezy tomorrow with a high near 104. And mostly clear in Yuma this evening with a low around 84. Sunny tomorrow with a high near 105 and gusts as high as 20 miles per hour.
3: Here's Beethoven, wandering through his hometown and around a corner, across a courtyard, drifting through an open window. He keeps hearing these horn players. So remarkable that he sits down and writes something worthy of their talent. Something bright, bold, and built to dazzle. The only catch? No valves. These players were working with the natural horn. And that's what this music was written for. Some bright brass as you approach your Monday. It's coming up in just a bit. I'm Melanie Renata. I'm so glad you're here. You're listening to Music Through the Night.

Muzio Clementi is a name usually associated with the piano, a life spent shaping the sound of the instrument itself. But in the 1780s, Clementi made a case for himself as a symphonist as well. Here, the Philharmonia Orchestra shares his first symphony in C, one of the very few symphonies he chose to publish during his lifetime, and one of even fewer that have survived at all.

0: energy is going to stay lifted with some Panamanian dances in just a moment. I'm Melanie Renata, and this is Music Through the Night.
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0: Sure, technically, this work from William Grant Still is only four movements, but each movement has at least two, sometimes even three dances swirling around within it. It's his Panamanian dances, performed here by the Berlin Symphony.

Francesco Davalos conducting the Philharmonia Orchestra for a work with an unmistakable 18th century spirit, Muzio Clementi's First Symphony in C Major. Now the

The Berlin Symphony with layers upon layers of dances, music based on traditional melodies collected throughout Panama in the 1940s, William Grant Still's Panamanian Dances. 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I'm Melanie Renata. This is Music Through the Night, and two horns with a handful of strings are about to knock your socks off, keeping the weekend energy going as long as possible.

0: And somewhere in Beethoven's hometown, a couple of horn players inspired all of that. Beethoven's sextet for two horns and strings in E-flat major is Opus 81, performed for you there by the Gewandhaus Quartet and hornists Hermann Baumann and Vladimir Jamsov.
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2: 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It's 2 o'clock. The weather forecast for Quartzsite this evening is mostly clear with a low around 82. Sunny and breezy tomorrow with a high near 105. Mostly clear in Parker tonight with a low around 82. Sunny and breezy tomorrow with a high near 104. And mostly clear in Yuma this evening with a low around 84. Sunny tomorrow with a high near 105 and gusts as high as 20 miles per hour.
0: For many years, music lovers had only one Haydn cello concerto to love. But there were always rumors of another, an earlier one. Haydn himself had listed it in his own catalog of works, proof that it existed. But decades passed, then a century, and it stayed buried, lost, perhaps never to be found. But then, nearly 200 years after he wrote it, it turned up. And it's coming up for you later this hour. I'm Melanie Renata. I'm so glad you're here. This is Music Through the Night.

It all happened suddenly. One minute, Alexander Borodin was enjoying himself at a ball, and the next minute, he was gone. An artery near his heart had burst. He left behind loved ones, profound accomplishments as a chemist, and quite a few unfinished musical compositions. This was one of those unfinished works, his third symphony, shared with you here by the Stockholm Philharmonic.

0: Composer Alexander Glazunov completed the rest of that symphony with respects to Borodin, performed for you there by the Stockholm Philharmonic. I'm Melanie Renata, and you'll waltz through some more music through the night in just a moment.
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0: Talented women have somehow found a way to express themselves through music while at the same time meeting societal expectations. Many of these women put their aspirations on the back burner in order to support their partner's dreams, like Emma Kodai. She started composing at an early age, but after she married her music tutor, Zoltan Kodai, she dedicated herself to his music. Her gifts get their own spotlight here, her Viennese waltzes.

Pianist Hiroko Ishimoto gave herself a mission to shine the light on forgotten works from women who, for one reason or another, had to sweep their musical dreams to the side. There, Ishimoto shared the Viennese waltzes by Emma Kodai. Now lost for nearly two centuries, tucked away in a castle library collection in Prague, this was, and I guess still is, the first cello concerto by Franz Joseph Haydn, crafted while he was still finding his footing, and then finally heard long after he was gone. Here's cellist Mari Fujiwara and the Netherlands Chamber Orchestra. I'm Melanie Renata. This is Music Through the Night.

0: cellist Mari Fujiwara and the Netherlands Chamber Orchestra serving up such a vibrant piece for the deep dark of the night. Jean-Jacques Kantorov conducting Franz Joseph Haydn's Cello Concerto No. 1 in C major.
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2: 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It's 3 a.m. It's going to be breezy in La Paz County today with a high near 105 in Quartzsite, mostly clear tonight with a low around 80. Sunny in Parker with a high near 104, mostly clear tonight with a low around 81. And in Yuma, sunny with a high near 105, gusts as high as 20 miles per hour. Mostly clear this evening with a low around 82.
0: When life gets overwhelming, when anxiety or grief start to build, what would happen if you paused? Not gave up, not pushed through, just paused. Took a moment to collect yourself, sat with it. And then, when you were ready, set course on a new direction. It's exactly how Rachmaninoff moved after his first symphony flopped. A failure so painful it silenced him as a composer for years. But he didn't disappear forever, he recalibrated. And a decade later, the lush, melodic Second Symphony poured out of him. The final couple of movements from that work are on the way. I'm Melanie Renata, this is Music Through the Night. You know a piece of music is just pure gold when it can be arranged in a variety of ways for a variety of instruments and still hit you in that same emotional spot that the original does. I'm talking, of course, about a work from The Beatles, written by that dynamic lyric duo of John Lennon and Paul McCartney. This is Yesterday.

A familiar piece performed in a less familiar way. Guitarist Jurjan Solskjær with Yesterday by John Lennon and Paul McCartney. I'm Melanie Renata. Thank you for being with me for some music through the night. You really are in the right place at just the right time to sink into an impressionistic atmosphere. A poem for flute and orchestra by Charles Tomlinson Griffiths.

0: Little hints of Claude Debussy's prelude to the afternoon of a faun scattered in that work by Charles Tomlinson Griffiths, his poem for flute and orchestra, shared with you there by flutist Scott Goff and the Seattle Symphony, Gerard Schwartz conducting. The gentleness of the flute gives way to the sparkle of the harp in just a moment. I'm Melanie Renata. This is Music Through the Night.
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0: You simply can't hear Music Through the Night and not catch a whiff of the harp. Sniff around no longer. CPE Bach's Harp Sonata in F major.

There is just something about the dark of the day and the sounds of the harp. Harpist Marion Hoffman with the Harp Sonata in F by C.P.E. Bach. This is Music Through the Night. I'm Melanie Renata. And when Sergei Rachmaninoff's first symphony flopped, he was devastated, of course. He took a breather. A decade-long breather. And then once he found his center, he tried again, and this time with much more success. Here's the Cincinnati Symphony with the final two movements of Rachmaninoff's Second Symphony in E minor.

0: they're seen. People have already begun voting.
1: All right, that's NPR congressional reporter Eric McDaniel. Thank you, Eric.
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1: 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The Pitt has the most nominations, 25, and the final season of Hacks is just behind with 24. Who got the biggest wins and who was snubbed at Hollywood's biggest night in television? 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
1: 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Ahead on Morning Edition, the Iranian-backed Houthi rebels have taken control of a key port city in Yemen, further impacting oil exports from the region.
2: Iran and its allies are now the main power brokers in two critical maritime choke points that are very important to the flow of energy.
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3: Zorga Kaonak decided to try her hand at acting, and her very first role is on the hit show North of North. 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
4: 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I'm Scott Detrow from NPR. At KAWC, it's a pivotal moment. 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
6: It's Morning Edition from NPR News. I'm Leila Fadel.
7: And I'm Martinez. New reporting from the Washington Post shows that the Kennedy Center is likely to close as soon as Tuesday, as it's almost financially broke. That's according to the documents obtained by Post reporters. A new report set to be presented to the Board of Trustees this week, most of whom were appointed by President Trump, recommends putting the president's name on the building's facade to encourage him to help raise funds. To explain what's going on, we reached out to Jonathan Edwards. He covers how the Trump administration is influencing cultural institutions for the Washington Post. Jonathan, what do the documents that the Washington Post obtained show about how the Kennedy Center's leadership sees the financial state of the Performing Arts Center?
8: Yeah, the board packet makes, you know, the connection between having President Trump's name on the Kennedy Center and the center's finances unusually explicit. It essentially says Trump has offered to raise the money necessary to keep the Kennedy Center from bankruptcy during this 2 years of renovations. But it also says without quote unquote appropriate recognition of Trump, he's unlikely to agree to oversee that renovation or lead the financial rescue.
7: So unless his name's on the building, he won't support it, or at least try to rally support for it. And just a note, the president's name was on the center. A court ruled against him, and then it had to come down. But essentially, it's like if his name's not on the building, he won't really do much about it.
8: Correct. And that was made explicit by Commerce Secretary Lutnick late last month before a court hearing. He said much the same.
7: Now, to think that it could be closing as soon as Tuesday, that I think is a big shock. So, I mean, how did the financial situation at the Kennedy Center become as bleak as it seemingly has been?
8: Well, we had the takeover of President Trump back last year in February. But, you know, there's a real dispute of that. The administration would argue that it started well before then. that it was financial mismanagement and deferred maintenance under the previous leadership. But the internal records that we obtained for a previous story showed that ticket sales and fundraising deteriorated dramatically after Trump took over the institution and fell even further after his name was originally added.

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1: 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It's 729. It's going to be breezy in Yuma and La Paz counties today with a high near 105 in Parker, mostly clear tonight with a low around 81. Sunny in Quartzsite with a high near 105, mostly clear tonight with a low around 80. And sunny in Yuma with a high near 105, mostly clear this evening with a low around 82.

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2: 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It's going to be breezy in Yuma and La Paz counties today with a high near 105 in Quartzsite, mostly clear tonight with low around 80. Sunny in Parker with a high near 105, mostly clear tonight with low around 81. And sunny in Yuma with a high near 105, mostly clear tonight with a low around 82. 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But a new study finds your pace may also be key, even if you fall far short of daily step goals. 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
3: 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Artificial intelligence stocks are trading lower worldwide on the latest warnings by AI industry executives that AI development needs to

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7: It's going to be breezy with an extreme heat warning for Yuma, La Paz counties today, with a high near 106 in Yuma, mostly clear tonight with a low around 83. Sunny in Parker with a high near 108, mostly clear tonight with a low around 82. And sunny in Quartzsite with a high near 108, gusts as high as 30 miles per hour, mostly clear tonight with low around 82.
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9: Governor Katie Hobbs has once again declined to debate her Republican opponent before this year's election. But she's not the only one backing out of debates this year. Is it a trend?
10: The governor has a specific point of view on this. I don't hear it from other candidates if they're saying it. Where it's being said is by consultants.
9: I'm Lauren Gilger.
11: And I'm Mark Brody. Also today on the show, were there warning signs before the flooding that moved through the Grand Canyon? Harkins won't play A24's movies anymore, and indie film fans are not happy.
9: First Things First is looking for a new source of funding.
11: And a writer on setting her mysteries in northern Arizona.
12: I just think Flagstaff is such a great setting, and we got plenty of things set in New York, L.A., maybe down in the Valley, and why not Flagstaff?
9: That and more on the show after a check of this hour's news.
13: Live from NPR News, I'm Lakshmi Singh. Despite the newest warnings about artificial intelligence, President Trump's demanding full speed ahead with AI and data centers. On social media, Trump points to U.S. competition from China in declaring, quote, whoever wins AI wins. But as NPR's John Ruich tells us, some of the major executives who've helped drive public access to AI are saying it is time to pump the brakes.
14: It started when Dario Amodei, the CEO of Anthropic, which makes Claude AI, posted a long essay online that said it's time for an intentional global slowdown of AI development. He said basically the pace at which AI is advancing is becoming too fast for people to keep up with it and keep it safe. So it needs to slow down. And he said companies like his need to have independent auditors embedded within them to check their safety measures. After that post went up online, there was this rapid and extraordinary display of unity from other industry leaders. So Sam Altman, the CEO of OpenAI, Elon Musk, who among other things runs xAI, and Demis Hassabis, who runs Google's AI efforts, they all agreed online.
13: NPR's John Ruich. A coalition of cities, including New York, Chicago, and Seattle, filed a federal lawsuit against the Department of Homeland Security over a new rule that would deny green cards and visas to immigrants who use government benefits. Here's NPR's Jasmine Garz.
15: Public charge has been part of U.S. immigration law for over a century. It lets an immigration official deny a green card or visa to someone believed likely to depend on government benefits for survival. In early September, Homeland Security redefined that guidance. Whether or not someone will use Medicaid, food stamps, or even college financial aid will factor into deciding if an applicant might become a public charge. That guidance takes effect September 18th and would especially affect people applying for visas or trying to adjust their immigration status within the U.S.
13: That's NPR's Jasmine Garz reporting. Ukraine says a Russian drone hit a Ukrainian train near the border with Poland over the weekend. Latest from NPR is Joanna Kisses.
16: In a statement, Ukrainian Railway said former CIA director David Petraeus was at a station near the Polish border when the Russian drone hit the passenger train. A Ukrainian media outlet posted this video showing the station at the moment of the strike. Terrified passengers ran as smoke billowed in the distance. No casualties were reported. Ukrainian Railway said it was, quote, highly probable that the Russian drone's intended target was another train that had purposely left hours earlier ahead of schedule. European politicians, including former British Prime Minister Boris Johnson, were aboard the train. Joanna Kakissis, NPR News, Kyiv.
13: U.S. stocks trading lower this hour with the Dow now down 68. 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Last night, a federal judge ordered the U.S. Postal Service not to carry out President Trump's executive order on mail-in voting restrictions. In issuing a preliminary injunction, U.S. District Judge Carl Nichols in Washington, D.C. said, quote, plaintiffs have demonstrated that absent an injunction, there is an increased risk that significant number of otherwise appropriate absentee or mail-in ballots will ultimately not be counted in the upcoming elections. The U.S. Supreme Court is considering the administration's appeal of a similar ruling out of Boston. The Los Angeles Clippers have reversed course and now say they will not fight the punishment from the NBA for what the league says was a scheme to circumvent the salary cap to pay a star player. The team is set to lose 5 years' worth of first-round draft picks. Here's NPR's Becky Sullivan.
17: The NBA accused the Clippers of helping to arrange sham endorsement deals with four companies to pay millions of extra dollars to their star forward Kawhi Leonard out of view of the salary cap. The Clippers' punishment is severe. Owner Steve Ballmer and another team executive are suspended for a year. They were fined $30 million. And the biggest setback is the loss of 5 years' worth of first-round draft picks starting in 2029. At first, the team and its lawyers called the finding, quote, a witch hunt and vowed to fight the punishment. Now, Ballmer says he accepts responsibility. In a statement posted on social media, Ballmer wrote that the team had told the NBA that, quote, we are complying with the penalties assessed by the league, have paid the fine, and are moving forward. Becky Sullivan, NPR News.
13: I'm Lakshmi Singh, NPR News.
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9: Good morning and welcome to the show here on KJZZ 91.5 in Phoenix. I'm Lauren Gilger.
19: And I'm Mark Brody. Coming up, why First Things First wants state lawmakers to approve a new tax to pay for early childhood development programs.
9: And Harkins will no longer show A24 films at its theaters. What's behind the split?
19: But first, flash floods in the Grand Canyon late last month killed two people and forced the evacuation of dozens of others. Heavy rains led to the flooding at the bottom of the canyon, including at Phantom Ranch. The events were shocking, but perhaps not surprising to everyone, especially after the Dragon Bravo fire burned through the canyon's north rim last summer. With me now to explain is journalist Annette McGivney, who has reported extensively from and about the Grand Canyon over the years. Annette, good morning.
20: Yes, hello.
19: So what is the relationship between the Dragon Bravo fire on the North Rim last year and the flash floods that we saw just a few weeks ago?
20: There's been flash floods, obviously, since the beginning of the Grand Canyon. But the difference that happened with this recent flood is the Dragon Bravo fire magnified the intensity of the flow of the water and also increased the amount of debris that came down through Bright Angel Canyon.
19: So without the vegetation there to sort of slow it down, it was really just kind of going down unimpeded?
20: Right, yeah. Not only did the vegetation wasn't there to slow things down, but it also increased the amount of actual hazards in the drainage itself, you know, that hit structures and people.
19: Was there any thought of doing things differently this tourism season at the Grand Canyon, given that and given the other impacts from the fire?
20: Yes. Well, so one thing is that, you know, there was a lot of debate around whether the North Kaibab Trail should be opened at all during this summer tourism season. And that was a debate within the Park Service among the staff members. And that was ultimately they just business interest, the desires of visitors overruled some of the safety concerns that would have made it, you know, people couldn't have done the rim to rim hikes and that type of thing. And so they ultimately decided to open the trail and hope that things wouldn't happen. But it actually did.
19: Right.
20: The flood did happen that they feared.
19: Well, I mean, was there anything put in place? Like, we heard about a alert system that was supposed to have told people when there was a danger of potential flooding. Was that put in place? And if so, did it work?
20: Right. As far as I know, I've talked to people within the park. It's unclear. It does not seem that a real-time warning system was in place. There are some flood gauges to manage flow. There was a kind of alert system about like National Weather Service forecasts and that type of thing, but it does not seem that there was an actual real-time predictor system that could have told people, you know, there's a flood headed your way, get out, you've got a few minutes. It does not seem that that was in place, but I don't know that for sure. And I have talked to current and former people with the park, and it just has not been clear about that. And it certainly none of the visitors that were rescued have said that they were using such a system.
19: That would be potentially telling. So let's go back to what you're talking about, sort of the debate between, and it's not as black and white as it's going to sound, sort of the debate between safety and business, because obviously there are companies that rely on businesses that rely on Grand Canyon tourism to stay afloat. Do you have any insight into what some of those conversations were like between folks who are saying, okay, look, this isn't quite ready to go. Maybe we should limit access or just close, you know, close the trail or close these particular areas altogether. And those who are saying, no, look, you know, we need the business to be coming in here.
20: Right. Yeah. There was a debate going on. Obviously, the pressures to keep the trail open won out. But I did talk to Mark Nabel, who retired from the park a year and a half ago. He was the manager of the geosciences program and very familiar with things going on in the park. I talked to him on Saturday and he said, you know, and this is in addition to some other staff members, that there were the safety people, the science people were hoping that the North Kaibab Trail would stay closed. But he said that, you know, it's not necessarily the management at Grand Canyon National Park that had the ultimate say in that decision, that there was a lot of pressure coming from Washington, from the Department of Interior. And also from a bipartisan push from Arizona's congressional delegation. Mark Kelly and Eli Crane both, you know, sponsored legislation and a push to support regional businesses by opening the North Kaibab Trail so that all that rim-to-rim and tourism traffic could return. So there was political pressure, and there was also pressure coming from the higher levels of the agency to make it seem like everything at the National Park Service, our national parks, is fine despite major budget cuts on staffing and that type of thing,
19: right.
20: Which would not have prevented the flood, you know, at all. But it would, if the North Kaibab Trail would have been closed, people would not have died
19: right.
20: on that trail.
19: Well, so
20: yeah.
19: Given what's happened, is there a sense that maybe now that trail will be closed, or there will be other measures put into place to make sure this doesn't happen again?
20: Yeah, well, it absolutely is closed for the rest of the season right now. I mean, there's two issues with the trail. One is The first several miles of that trail were burned in the Dragon Bravo fire. So the stability of the trail itself was compromised. They tried to shore it up before they opened the trail, but, you know, the landscape has changed as a result of the fire. And then also there's the issue of flash floods during monsoon season, mm-hmm. which are intensified from the fire. So there's two issues with that trail, and it is closed for the rest of this season, I assume. I mean, certainly during monsoon season. And I guess, you know, they're doing assessments about what to do, but the landscape, Mark Nabel, who the geosciences manager, said, you know, the landscape has changed as a result of the fire. So the trail may need, you know, some massive rebuilding in order to stabilize it. Mm. And then there's still the issue of how the fire, Dragon Bravo fire, impacts floods, in the coming years.
0: Right. Interesting. All right. That is journalist Annette McGivney. Annette, thanks as always for your insights. I appreciate it.
20: Of course. Thank you, Mark.

0: A group that distributes money for early childhood development programs says it needs to find new sources of revenue. And one area it's identified? Vaping. This comes as a tax on cigarettes approved by Arizona voters 2 decades ago is generating less money. That money goes to First Things First for those programs. So the group wants state lawmakers to approve a new tax on vaping products to fund its work. But as with any new tax at the state legislature, this one appears to be a tough sell. With me now to explain is Howie Fisher of Capital Media Services. Good morning, Howie.
1: Good morning. Of course, taxes are a tough sell. The question is, will this one be an exception?
0: Right. Okay, so the situation is basically fewer people are buying cigarettes, right, because fewer people are smoking them. So that is generating less tax revenue to go to First Things First. What is the situation? What are their books looking like right now?
1: Well, in the first year after voters approved the tax in 2006, the first full year, it brought in something like $169 million. The collections are now projected to be in the $89 million range. Mm. And remember, the $89 million doesn't buy what $89 million did even, 2 decades ago. So you've got a double problem there. So the argument by Melinda Morrison-Gulick, who's the CEO of First Things First, which was also created in 2006, is, look, if vaping had been around then, it's a nicotine product and sort of like smoking, like cigars, like cigarettes, like pipe tobacco, all of which are taxed, we probably would have taxed that. What people would have done 2 decades ago, who knows? So she says it just makes sense to go ahead, since some people have switched from tobacco to vaping, to make that burden for these health programs, early childhood development and subsidized child care and programs to help parents know what it takes to be a good parent, have that paid for by these sin taxes, for lack of a better word. The problem is that the original one was approved only by like 53%. So they want the legislature to come in and say, well, let's just do a whole new tax. We don't have to take it back to the voters. But the problem, as you know, having been at the Capitol, is a new tax takes a 2/3 vote, which means 20 of 30 senators and 40 of 60 House members, plus a gubernatorial signature. And that is a really big climb.
0: Right. So does First Things First have an estimate for if vaping products were to be taxed? Like, would that bring them back up to the 160-some-odd million dollars they were getting at the beginning?
1: Well, here's the yes and no. It depends on how big the tax is. They want a tax that's equal to 50% of the retail price of the product. So if a product costs, let's say, $10, it would now be $15. Now, they say they could raise $100 million a year on that, which would, again, bring them back to about where they were.
0: Right.
1: That's a really big climb. Remember that cigarettes run, about $10, $11 a pack now, and of which $2 is taxes, $1.20. There was a previous tax for health programs, the 80 cents a tax on this. So imposing a 50% tax is going to be really hard for lawmakers to swallow, plus the fact that the vaping industry says, look, A, we want to be treated fairly, we're willing to contribute, and B, if you raise the tax so much, you end up with a black market where people just get the product sent in from elsewhere, and you don't get the revenues anyway.
0: Right.
1: So this is going to be a really hard sell to get that much money.
0: Well, I'm also wondering, Howie, why they're going after vaping when there was kind of a sense, even early on in 2006, that at some point, the goal was to get people to stop smoking or smoke less, which would necessarily bring in less revenue. I wonder if by going after vaping, First Things First, just kind of setting themselves up to have to do this again at some point down the road.
1: Well, that's an interesting question because you've got a larger issue there. The original idea, people like Will Humble, was head of the Department of Health Services at the time, said, look, if people are vaping, that's probably less harmful than tobacco. But as we've also seen, as they come up with all these new flavors and gadgets and everything else, you have people who never smoked who have taken up vaping.
0: Mm.
1: And so that's a question in terms of what the system will be like. But the larger question becomes, how do you decide that something is related to vaping? I mean, it's one thing to say we're going to tax tobacco for smoking cessation programs. How does early childhood development relate to somebody vaping? And why that? Why not the liquor tax? I think part of the reason it's not the liquor tax is the liquor lobby is a lot stronger than the vaping lobby and a lot stronger than the tobacco lobby. Well, why not something else? You know, why not a tax on people who listen to public radio? I know, heaven forbid.
0: No, don't do that.
1: But you come down to a question of, so what's the connection here, and why should these people be responsible for funding early childhood development? There may be a good case to be made for that. It may also be that since only about 8% of people smoke or vape, it's an easy tax to do because it doesn't affect 92% of Arizona adults.
0: Right.
1: The question is that the way to go? Is it fair? Is it logical? I don't know.
0: Okay, Howie, very quickly, before we let you go, if the legislature doesn't go along with this, is First Things First prepared to try to go back to the voters?
1: Well, technically speaking, First Things First can't, because it's a quasi-state agency.
0: Oh, right.
1: It was created by that way, so they can't go back to the ballot. The question then becomes, who will? It's very possible the Chamber of Commerce might go ahead and support this, because the Chamber happens to like the fact that if people have child care, that they're more likely to be in the workforce. It helps create a better workforce and more people willing to work. Will the Chamber of Commerce take this on? That's, again, going to be a hard sell for the Chamber, which is always there saying we want lower taxes, to say, oh, but this one, we want higher taxes.
0: Right.
1: I think it'd be really hard sell to take this to the ballot.
0: Okay. That is Howie Fisher with Capital Media Services. Howie, thanks as always.
1: Have a great day.
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6: Good morning. 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I'm Lauren Gilger.
0: And I'm Mark Brody. Coming up, an unpopular college professor goes missing, and it's up to a journalist and detective team to find answers in a new mystery set in northern Arizona. We'll hear from the author about her life experiences and 40 years in Flagstaff influence her books.
6: But first, televised debates are not just an effort of media outlets in our state. They are part of the Arizona Clean Elections Commission's, which was created by voters, mission. But every year, there are a number of major candidates who do not debate. The top of the list is obviously Governor Katie Hobbs, who refused to debate Carrie Lake in 2022 and has said again she will not take the debate stage to debate Republican opponent Andy Biggs this year. But there are more, from several members of our state's congressional delegation to a host of incumbents in safe legislative districts. Six incumbents in what are considered pretty competitive legislative districts won't debate either. The reasons are often political. If you are in a highly partisan district or are way ahead in the polls, why open yourself up to attacks? But our next guest this morning says debates are about civics, and they still have value today. Tom Collins is executive director of the Arizona Clean Elections Commission. He came into our studios recently, and I asked him about the number of candidates opting out of debates this year. Is this out of the ordinary?
7: No, I don't think it's out of the ordinary at all. I think if you look at the congressional level, we will have had debates that feature incumbents. We've already had Adelita Grijalva, Representative Siskamani.
6: Yep.
7: We will have had Representative Stanton. We will not have had Representative Pomaday, Representative Crane, Representative Gosar, or Representative Ansari. Now, let's take those four.
6: Yeah.
7: Representative Ansari does not have a Republican opponent on the ballot.
6: Right.
7: The other three candidates I mentioned, I'm not sure they've done any joint appearances with their opponents at all.
6: Right.
7: So it's not as if this is some like, ooh, debates, oh, we're not doing that. No, it's more along the lines of we made a tactical decision. We don't want to engage in this kind of thing.
6: Well, and it is normal, I think, more normal, right, for people in non-competitive races in kind of gerrymandered districts to not debate. But should they?
7: Well, I mean, I'll give you a perfect example. I think on the legislative level where the districts are going to be the most disparate, right, mm-hmm. like the percentages are what they are. There are districts like we had LD 11 recently where the leader of the House Democrats, Oscar De Los Santos, debated along with his seatmate two opponents who are Republicans.
6: Mm-hmm.
7: That's not really a competitive district, but everybody was there and it was a good discussion. It wasn't fireworks. It wasn't, you know, name calling. It was a really kind of an earnest discussion between the Republican opponents and the Democratic incumbents who wouldn't necessarily have been there.
6: Okay.
7: There are obviously some competitive legislative races where we don't see folks show up. And I think that, again, has more to do with tactical decisions by those candidates. Some candidates, especially in those crucial districts, they are and have been for the last, I think, at least decade, operating under the assumption that the less they say, the better in general.
6: Yeah.
7: And on the state level, you know, we will have had the incumbent secretary, the incumbent attorney general, Kimberly Yee, who's running for superintendent, mm-hmm. but it's effectively an incumbent, and then Kevin Thompson, incumbent corporation commissioner, and Les Presmick, the incumbent state mine inspector, all will have appeared. I think that's consistent with the past. And I think that it's I think it's solid.
6: Well, so let me ask you about that, because what you're basically saying here is that when it's a campaign strategy, those people are not going to debate if they're not going to engage with the candidates on the other side in general. I mean,
7: that's my impression. My impression is not debating is tied to a broader strategic decision rather than a I don't like debates decision.
6: Sure. But I mean, this has come to the fore in lots of ways, particularly with the gubernatorial debate, right? Sure. Governor Katie Hobbs says she will not debate again this year. Neither will her lieutenant governor nominee, sure. John Giles.
7: Sure.
6: And that's a strategy she used in the past, and that's, you know, worked for her in the past.
7: Sure.
6: I wonder, does that example, right, this high-profile, top-ticket candidate saying, I'm not going to debate, it's not useful, does that make it harder to convince other folks to do it?
7: Not so far. I mean, the evidence is that that's

0: that spread to other races. And I think there's an important distinction to be drawn there, right? There's a tendency, especially if sort of you spend too much time online, which maybe everybody does, to blur the two categories, whether or not debates are fading in relevance or popularity,
1: yeah,
0: and whether or not specific candidates are going to make a decision not to participate. Those are different things, and I really haven't seen them augmenting each other.
1: So you
0: right?
1: think debates still are relevant today?
0: Well, I think they are. I think they are. I think the coverage they generate demonstrates mm-hmm. that. Print, broadcast media, and online media are covering these debates. You know, our surveys that we've done in the past show that people want those debates. And I think that, you know, look, we've had a presidential election in the last, you know, recent memory that had a key debate moment. We've had, you know, debates generate news in other states. So I think what voters get out of that is they get to see how a person is, right? So if a person comes in and they say, I'm going to show how tough I am, or I kind of want to have an attitude in the way that I present myself
1: sure.
0: at a debate. Voters get to see that. That's what they want to present. On the other hand, you know, we broadcast a Corporation Commission debate.
1: Mm-hmm.
0: That was all substance. Both parties' candidates had real ideas on how to address things like data center, how to address the rate cases and the ongoing role of the Corporation Commission there, how to deal with small water company regulation. I mean, these are important issues for ratepayers on an everyday basis.
1: Yeah.
0: And both sides had substantive discussion about that. Now, was that exciting? Probably not. But
1: depends on your definition of exciting.
0: Right. Similarly, we had a mine inspector debate for the first time, I think, in like 10 years.
1: Very
0: right?
1: interesting, yeah.
0: And that debate, you learned more about what mining means to the state,
1: yeah.
0: why we have a state mine inspector that's elected. I mean, that's all, I think, designed to provide voters with a richer and broader information than they might otherwise
1: yeah.
0: have. And, you know, my own observation is that the press itself is not getting the access to candidates that they did either.
1: This is absolutely true. So relying on debates in a way.
0: Yeah.
1: Right. So, but let me ask you about the overarching narrative there, right?
0: Yeah.
1: Because those are some specific races that may not be as political in nature, right?
0: Sure, sure.
1: Many of these debates are political, though, or would
0: sure.
1: be if they were happening.
0: Right.
1: And the governor has said, for example, and other folks have said this as well who are opting out of debates, you know,
0: yeah.
1: it's just political theater. The debates are about sound bites. That's,
0: right.
1: you know, it's not as effective as directly engaging with voters. They're avoiding the press as well, as you're saying. But do you think that there's something lost in that for the voters themselves? Like, this is a mandate for the Clean Elections Commission to hold these.
0: Well, it is. The voters, when they created the Clean Elections Commission, wanted the commission to be the debate sponsor. And so that's a statutory obligation, and that's what the commission is implementing. I do think, though, I want to push back a little bit.
1: Yeah.
0: The governor has a specific point of view on this, and she and her spokespeople have articulated what you said. I don't hear it from other candidates if they're saying it. Where it's being said is by consultants who purport to represent the view of
1: sure.
0: candidates.
1: So, I mean, you're here to defend this as a not something that's a bygone, you know, practice
0: right.
1: of an old era, but like something that really serves not just the public, but
0: right.
1: our democracy.
0: Well, I'm not sure why the narrative that seems to have been constructed by a lot of political consultants, and this is the distinction between tactical decisions and institutional framing. The tactical decisions of candidates are one thing, but the consultant level effort to say debates are not relevant is a little odd because it's not consistent with the facts on the ground.
1: Yeah.
0: It's not consistent with what voters said. It's not consistent with what the broadcasters who have the choice to run this or not run it are choosing to do. And then it also raises this different question, which is, you know, we people who listen to this show are incredibly pro-civics. I know them, I know them all, and I go to meetings with them even and
1: yes.
0: talk about civics.
1: Yes.
0: And so too are some of the consultants who have really been out there leaning into this debates are not necessary narrative. But this is information for everybody. And so I don't really understand, if you want to make a big push in civics, why would you want to undermine a specific program that's designed to make a public policy discussion mm-hmm. available to anybody that wants to view it. It's a public good.
1: Okay.

0: The low-budget thriller Backrooms has officially raked in nearly $400 million worldwide, making it the highest-grossing film of all time from indie film production company A24. The film was directed by 20-year-old Kane Parsons, who first went viral on YouTube for his short horror clips.
1: I found something in the store.
2: Okay. What did you find?
1: The place. I found a place.
0: Backrooms is just the latest in A24's indie hit list. They're behind the new Anthony Bourdain biopic Tony, as well as Marty Supreme, starring Timothée Chalamet, Oscars winners Everything Everywhere All at Once and Moonlight, and the upcoming Robert Pattinson movie Primetime. In short, A24 is a darling of indie film buffs and the industry. And now Arizona's own Harkins Theater says they'll no longer play their movies. Harkins says they couldn't secure, quote, mutually agreeable terms with A24. They pulled screenings of Tony and Primetime last week. And here with his take on all the drama is MJ Moorhead, film critic with Phoenix Magazine. Good morning, Mark. Thanks for coming in.
3: It's always good to see you, Lauren.
0: Okay, so tell us first just about A24 and how they became such a big force in the film world.
3: Well, one of the things that's extraordinary about A24 is that they became a big force of a certain kind of boutique film really quickly. They've been around just a little over maybe 10, 12 years, something like that. And they've had, I mean, you just rattled off a bunch of them, but they made some movies early on that kind of flew under the radar that I wish more people knew about, like the movie called Morris from America and Equals. And one of my very favorites from just not quite 10 years ago, a movie called The Lovers with Deborah Winger and Tracy Letts, was number one on my top 10 list that year. But eventually, they started to become a really big deal. And like you said, Everything Everywhere All at Once. They had The Whale. They had The Zone of Interest. They had Sing Sing, Minari. So that's kind of become their forte, is real award bait kind of movies.
0: Yeah. And so they're a big force, right?
3: Yes.
0: This independent but very big now film company.
3: Yes.
0: Kind of a darling. Indie film lovers love them.
3: Very much so.
0: And indie film lovers kind of love Harkins, right? This kind of homegrown, almost century-old movie theater here, founded in the Valley. Tell us about their history.
3: Well, they were started by a man named Dwight Harkins, who's really known as Red Harkins.
0: Okay.
3: And Red founded him in the early 30s. And he was just kind of a born showman, and he had a lot of innovative, creative ideas. He experimented with drive-in movies at Tempe Beach Park back in the 30s. Huh. He built, wasn't his first film, or his first theater, rather, but he built the college, what was called the college in those days. It's now known as the Valley Art Theater in downtown Tempe. And he had a lot of kind of wacky ideas. He did luminescent carpeting so you wouldn't get stub your toe in the dark, I guess, or whatever, but it wouldn't mess with the lighting of the screen. He had a room for mothers to go in and take care of their babies, and they could plug in and listen to the movie while they were doing it.
0: Innovative ideas, it
3: wouldn't mess with everybody else's experience. Stuff for the hard of hearing. His son Dan Harkins, who we know to this day, insists that it was Red who broke up segregated seating, racially segregated seating in the movies. So he has a very storied history. But the one thing, I mean, my disclaimer is this thing between him and A24, I have like zero inside baseball knowledge
0: about what's going on. Neither side's saying that much about what's going on. Nobody seems
3: to be saying much.
0: But this is not the first time Harkins has done something like
3: exactly.
0: this.
3: Exactly. Harkins' history, especially, you know, Red seemed to mostly be into being a good, solid, local chain. But they were in financial trouble by the time that Red passed on in the 70s.
0: Mm-hmm.
3: And it was the son, Dan, who really took him to another level. And that was partly because of a little bit of feistiness. That company is known for just having a little a willingness to fight and contention. And most notably in the 70s, Dan took other distributors, big major distributors, the studios and all that, to court in an antitrust suit because of practices that he felt were anti-competitive.
0: Wow.
3: And really, kind of to everybody's surprise, for all I know, maybe even to Dan's own surprise, he won. And my old late friend Bill Rose, who used to be the film critic on Channel 5 here, told me that he always saw Dan as sort of a David who took on a Goliath and won. And that was the beginning of Harkins becoming what we know it to be today, which is just a dominant local chain that people are very loyal to. But there are also a lot of other players in Oklahoma and I think Colorado and California that branching out. That's what not only saved Harkins, but turned them into a pretty big player.
0: Yeah. Well, it's kind of what local film fans here love about Harkins, right? So you're seeing a lot of people online right now saying, like, we hate this idea that we can't see A24 films at Harkins because we don't want to go to AMC. We want to support this local chain.
3: Exactly.
0: What do you think here? Do you think they'll come to some kind of deal? You think they'll figure it out?
3: If I had to guess, and it would be nothing but a guess, I would guess that they will. They had a problem with New Line Cinema. Harkins had a legal wrangle with them back in the 90s, and so they weren't playing things like Austin Powers and stuff, really lucrative pictures.
0: Yeah.
3: And so they eventually, I believe, now New Line has long since been gobbled up by Warner, but I think they eventually settled their differences too. But the business, Harkins, they don't take any guff. They fight. And I'm certainly in no position to say who the rights and the wrongs are in this, but the point is that's not a company that rolls over.
0: Yeah. All right. Well, we'll see what happens. MV Moorhead, film critic with Phoenix Magazine, joining us. Mark, thanks so much. Appreciate it very much.
3: Great to be here. Thanks.
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6: 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I'm Mark Brody.
0: And I'm Lauren Gilger. This weekend in Flagstaff, bluegrass fans will unite for the city's annual Pickin' in the Pines Bluegrass Festival. And our next guest will hit the stage to rock out on the banjo there. Tony Trischka is an award-winning banjo player who has dedicated much of his career to documenting and preserving the work of American banjo legend Earl Scruggs. It resulted in a multi-album release called Earl Jams, which features some of the biggest bluegrass musicians today. Trischka told me he's been performing for most of his life when he was just a kid who fell in love with the sound of the banjo.
7: I was involved in the folk boom of the early 60s, late 50s. I mean, it was all happening at that point. I was playing some folk guitar, and then I heard a group called the Kingston Trio, which people of a certain age will remember, and they had a song called MTA, which had a banjo solo in it by their banjoist, Dave Gard.

0: citizens of Boston.
1: I heard these notes that he was playing, 16 notes in particular, and it blew me away, and at that moment I realized I've got to play the banjo. And I hounded my parents till they bought me a banjo for that Christmas, which would have been 63.
2: Wow. So you were just a kid.
1: I was just a kid. I was a little tyke. Yeah. And I just fell in love with the banjo and have been ever since.
2: What did you love about it? I mean, it's a particular kind of sound. It's very Americana, and it's kind of plugged into that folk kind of bluegrass world, right?
1: Yeah, I didn't know anything about bluegrass at that point. It was really just the sound of it. It was a fast solo. It was very exciting to me. And I've interviewed many people myself, lots of banjo players. I would ask them, what got you into it? It's the sound.
2: Mm.
1: It just has that, you know, it's almost like a magpie being attracted to bright, shiny objects. It was that sort of a thing.

0: And it is, I'm guessing, fun to play, especially in those very fast solos, like you're mentioning.
1: Yeah, it was more fun when I was younger. I mean, I can still play fast, but, you know, once in a while I'll have this one instance, a 12-year-old kid came up to me after a workshop. I was like, Mr. Krishka, can we play Shuck in the Corn, which is this really fast tune?
0: Yeah.
1: And I said, sure, son. We start playing. He's playing it so fast, I'm struggling to keep up. You know, this was a bunch of years ago because, you know, kids can roll out of bed and just play really fast.
0: All right, so let's talk about Earl Jam and Earl Scruggs, right? The father of bluegrass banjo, for lack of a better phrase. I mean, first, for those in our audience who aren't keyed into bluegrass, tell us about Earl Scruggs.
1: He just came up with a style of banjo playing, three-finger style of banjo playing, that other people had been playing before, even as early as the 1870s. Mm-hmm. But he had this other thing, this excitement to his playing. And then he came up with a whole raft of new licks and ideas that no one had come up with before. And he told me one time that he thought what he brought to the banjo was syncopation, which is when you accent notes landing where you don't expect them to land.

0: changed the game in that way for this instrument in particular. Yeah. I mean, so it sounds like you knew him. What was that relationship like?
1: We were friendly in his later years. I guess one indication of our relationship was a friend of mine who's a wonderful photographer wanted to take a picture of Earl when he came to New Jersey. He did this after the show, and then my friend said, let's get a shot with you and Earl together. So I'm standing next to Earl. Now, I wasn't going to put my arm around his waist or anything, but I'm standing there. He put his arm around my waist and went, oh, this is big. This
0: wow.
1: is big.
0: Wow, yeah.
1: So, no, we were definitely friendly and had a chance to hang out on various occasions. So.
0: Yeah. So it sounds like you have been inspired by him for a long time, but you did also get to know him. And then, you know, he passed away in, what, 2012, right? So, I mean, this is years later. We're in the lockdown of the pandemic, and something kind of crazy happens, right? Like, someone sends you a thumb drive. Did you know what was on it?
1: I didn't at the time. I'd been working on this Earl Scruggs book, making corrections to an Earl Scruggs book with this guy, Bob Piccolo. And he would send one or two tunes here and there, through the internet of this jam session with Earl and John Hartford. And I'm going, what are these?
0: Yeah.
1: And it turns out he was at some of these jam sessions. And so finally, my friend Bob just put all of these tunes that he had, over 200 tunes, on a thumb drive and sent them to me.
0: Wow. So you plugged it in, and what did you think?
1: I was blown away because what is all this material? It's just stuff that no one had ever heard before. And it was tunes that we'd never heard Earl play before, like Here Comes the Bride was on there, a duet with John Hartford, fiddle and banjo, just playing Here Comes the Bride, and a tune called Chinese Breakdown, and just a whole host of other tunes. And then there were other tunes that we knew him, playing before really well, like Cripple Creek and things like that. Mm-hmm. But he would take that in a totally new direction, playing bluesy solos on a fiddle tune, which you're not supposed to do, but he did it. And rather than only being able to play one solo on a tune, he would play two or three or four, and sometimes three or four in a row, just taking it out and going deeper down a rabbit hole. It was amazing stuff.
0: Okay, so you take those recordings, and it's more than 200 of them that no one's ever heard, and you've mm-hmm. turned them into this project, right, that's been going on for a long time called Earl Jam, which you gotta love. You're bringing in all of these very well-known bluegrass musicians and playing with them and kind of re-releasing this music, right?
1: That's basically what I did, because before I had the idea to do the album, I just started transcribing his solos. I slowed them down to half speed so I could learn what he was playing. And then I started thinking, well, I've got all this material now. And no one will ever be able to hear these, probably, which I found out later. Earl never wanted these recordings to be released.
0: Huh.
1: So I will never give them out to anybody because of that. But I figured if I, on these recordings that I ended up doing with Earl Jam and Earl Jam 2, mm-hmm. if I just play note for note what Earl played in these recordings, then at least through me, people will hear what Earl was doing.
0: So what was that like? Like, as somebody who, is a protege in a way of this great banjo player, what did you learn transcribing those songs and recording them on your own?
1: I learned a lot of things, some of which are too geeky to get into for a normal person. So a lot of the syncopations that he did, I was doing some of that, but I got deeper into it because there was so much syncopation in his playing.
0: Yeah.
1: And then just the way he moved around the neck, I discovered things that I'd never heard him do before. And I thought I knew his style because I had already transcribed for years many of his solos. And then here's all this new stuff. He was so much deeper than I even realized.
0: Yeah.
1: And so a lot of that has just sort of osmosed into my own playing when I'm just playing whatever I would happen to play. Oh, that's an Earl thing there. Oh, that's an Earl thing there that I never used to play.
0: That's cool.
1: So he's had a very big impact on my own playing.
0: But you're carrying it forward in that way, kind of keeping the tradition going.
1: Yeah, well, I sometimes say I wouldn't exist without Earl Scruggs. He's had such a profound impact on my life. Because he was just this shy kid from, whose father died when he was 4 years old from North Carolina, and he changed the world.
0: Yeah, pretty cool.
1: In
0: all right.
1: A lot of ways.
0: Yeah, we'll leave it there. Tony Trischka, he will be playing at Flagstaff's Pickin' in the Pines Bluegrass Festival coming up here. Tony, thank you so much for coming on the show. Thanks for talking to us about this. I really appreciate it.
1: Thank you, Lauren. It's really been a pleasure to talk to you. Thank you.

0: is the show.
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2: 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So Zorga will be here to talk about the two films she has at this year's Toronto International Film Festival and how she credits her success to learning to stop being a people pleaser. 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
0: Good morning. 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I'm Lauren Gilger.
4: And I'm Mark Brody. The second book in a series of mysteries set in northern Arizona takes on some contemporary themes. Mountain Campus Murder is the latest in the Flagstaff mystery series written by Mary Tolan. She's a retired journalist and journalism professor, which also plays a role in her fiction books. Tolan joins me to talk about her latest work. And Mary, without giving too much away, since it is, after all, a mystery, can you give us kind of a thumbnail synopsis of what this book is about?
5: Well, it's about an unpopular professor who goes missing in Chapter 1. And right away, we know something bad has happened to her. And of course, many people disliked her. So there are many suspects. And this professor has wanted her students to write humankind instead of mankind. This is back in 2010, 2011 when this is set. And that sets off all kinds of responses. It goes viral. And so that's part of this. But basically, it's a detective, a journalism person, I could say journalist, and a woman who is in the original Mars Hill murder. They're trying to help solve this crime, and then two crimes that happen on the university campus.
4: So at the risk of maybe putting you in a tough spot here, it sounds like you kind of drew on some personal experience. Hopefully not the part where, you know, the professor is disliked, but it sounds like the saying, write what you know, kind of comes into play here.
5: Yes, it does. For as far as journalism goes, and also as far as teaching at our campus is Northern Arizona University, but I can't use that name, so it's a little bit different in this book. But yes, there are some personalities. Some people, if they come to my readings, will be thinking, "Is this me?" And I'll just say, "It's fiction."
4: Why did you decide to base it in Flagstaff?
5: Well, I've lived here going on 40 years now. I love this mountain town. It just came natural for me when I was first getting into writing fiction, and I wrote Mars Hill Murder about a murder that happened up at what I call the Flagstaff Observatory, which is Lowell Observatory in reality. And that's not based on a real murder, by the way. These are all made up from my brain. And I just think Flagstaff is such a great setting, and we got plenty of things set in New York, LA, maybe down in the valley, and why not Flagstaff?
4: So I'm so interested in the fact that you spent so many years as a journalist and a journalism professor basically doing nonfiction. What was the thought process in terms of transitioning to writing things that didn't actually happen? And I'm curious, like, how that transition was for you.
5: The transition has been beautiful. You know, as a journalist, you have to get everything right, check all your facts. And it's not that I haven't made any errors in my fiction writing, but it's just so freeing. And to tell you the truth, I've been writing fiction for years, but not full time and nothing that got published. And so when I did retire, I had the bones of one of these books, the first book, and I just started working on that, you know, several hours every day, like a job, but I'm my boss. But it's just been so much fun to write fiction. You should try it. It's just great.
4: So I'm curious about some of the themes that come up in this book. And let's start with the victim of this crime, who was a sort of an unpopular college professor. But, you know, the crime in the story kind of gets to what I suspect is happening at a lot of colleges and universities on campus these days, is conversations about, you know, we read about, you know, what is the role of free speech? What, how much DEI should there be or should there not be? How did you try to incorporate some of those themes into a murder mystery story?
5: Yeah, that's really insightful. I try to just look at social issues and how can I bring them into a mystery. Now, this was set in 2011, so it wasn't exactly what we're going through now with DEI, but it was still important. You know, the first book, Mars Hill Murder, my secondary theme, you'll say, besides the murder mystery, was about illegal immigration and immigrants, and that's so big now. And then, as you say, this one, it's about what's going on various campuses, DEI, and also there's another theme, which is people that are homeless or living in their cars. So I try to, instead of just writing a mystery, which is so fun to do, I want to have some kind of important themes so the book is more than just whodunit. Does that make sense?
4: Yeah. I'm curious why that's so important to you, that it isn't just a whodunit, that it's, you know, there's maybe a little something deeper in there.
5: Maybe it does go back to me being a journalist. It's just those issues are just so important to me. And in fact, I'm just starting on book three. I mean, in my head, I'm starting it. I haven't started writing, and I'm trying to think what's going to be that other theme that is so important to our community or, you know, American communities. So I guess that's probably why.
4: So, okay, so you mentioned you're starting to sort of toss around ideas in your head for a third book, and at the risk of, you know, putting the cart before the horse here, how do you try to come up with what is going to happen next?
5: Well, I think about my main characters and where they might be. There's a potential romance in, not a romance novel, don't worry, although those are giant big sellers now.
4: Yeah.
5: But, you know, there's a couple characters. Are they going to get together? What's going to happen to this older woman who's been in both books? What's going to happen with the detective? And then what would be a natural something to happen with one of those issues? And then while I'm taking walks with my dog or while I'm just sitting at home kind of thinking, I just think, what do I want to happen? I just start thinking and playing with things in my head, to tell you the truth.
4: So Flagstaff is obviously, it's not a tiny town, but it's certainly not as big as, you know, the Phoenix area or Tucson, right, or some of those other cities.
5: Yeah.
4: You kind of alluded to this, you know, people come to your readings and think, or maybe even ask you, is this character based on me? Like, I'm curious what response you get, you know, when you base a murder mystery in a particular place, especially a place that's not a huge city. What kind of response do you get from people in that community?
5: I have gotten the most amazing response. That's sort of a cliche answer, Mark, but so many people have come up to me and say, oh, we love this book. I'm talking about the first one. The second one people are just learning about.
4: Yeah.
5: But so what I had to do, because my first publisher I'm no longer with, they had a rule that you couldn't use the names of businesses, just lawsuit stuff.
4: Mm-hmm.
5: So I took all the businesses that I wrote about and I changed the names. For instance, one of the favorite coffee shops in both books, there's many coffee shops here, of course, but is late for the train. So I call that Caboose Coffee. and all these people were kind of reading it like a puzzle, like what's that? Which place is that? And, you know, I couldn't say NAU. I couldn't say Lowell Observatory, as I mentioned before. So that's been really fun, and people like that. Yeah, I've had great responses. And, of course, the people that don't like it probably haven't wanted to tell me to my face. So maybe there are a lot of people who don't, but I hope not. But it's been really fun. And so Flagstaff, you didn't quite say it this way, but I do think Flagstaff is almost a character in these books. It's the setting, of course, but it just becomes something for people who've traveled here or obviously who live here. They're fired up about seeing it in a mystery, in a novel.
4: All right. That is Mary Tolan, whose newest book is called Mountain Campus Murder, part of the Flagstaff Mystery Series. Mary, so nice to talk to you. Thank you.
5: Thank you so much, Mark. It was a pleasure.
0: All right, that'll do it for today's edition of the show. Remember, you can sign up for the show's weekly newsletter. 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And don't forget to follow us on Instagram at KJZZ The Show. For Mark Brody, I'm Lauren Gilger. Thanks for joining us. Have a great day.

0: It's going to be breezy with an extreme heat warning for Yuma and La Paz counties today, with a high near 108 in Parker, mostly clear and breezy tonight with a low around 82. Sunny in Quartzsite with a high near 108, gust size 30 miles per hour, mostly clear tonight with a low around 82. And sunny in Yuma with a high near 106, mostly clear this evening with a low around 83.
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2: Hey, I'm Ali Hassan, sitting in for Tom Power. Welcome to Q. Things have been happening fast for the actor Zorga Kaunuk. She got her first big acting role just a couple years ago on North of North, and now she's at the Toronto International Film Festival for the premiere of not one, but two films. Zorga will tell you how she made the big decision to pursue the arts full-time and why the film In the Heart of the South resonated so deeply with her, especially around what it means to be Inuk enough. Plus, if you're a parent, Spencer Burton and his wife's experience will sound like an absolute nightmare. For 3 months, home became their 10-year-old son's hospital bedside. And Spencer's latest album is born out of that time and written in the hospital. You're going to hear his incredible story. It's all coming up on Q.

0: This is National Native News. I'm Jill Freitas. In Alaska, the top four candidates advanced to the general election regardless of party. Two Alaska Natives are among the leading candidates for Congress. Mary Peltola leads the U.S. Senate race, while Bill Hill is emerging as a contender for the U.S. House. KMBA's Rhonda McBride reports.
1: Republican Congressman Nick Begich had a commanding 12-point lead in the primary, but Bill Hill still sees a path to victory.
2: Thank you for coming tonight.
1: Many Democrats packed a fundraiser just after the primary to put on Bill Hill buttons. He is also heartened by Democrat Mary Peltola's strong showing in the primary with almost 50% of the vote.
3: I definitely think that we energize the same pool of voters.
1: Hill, like Peltola, is from rural Alaska. He grew up in Bristol Bay, became a school superintendent, and during the summer worked as a commercial fisherman. Hill says he and Peltola share more than just their native heritage.
3: We both are heavily invested with fish as a core part of our identity. We're very heavily invested in family as a core part of our identity.
1: Democratic political consultant Jim Lotzfeldt says Hill might have fared better running as a Democrat, and there's no guarantee Peltola's popularity will translate into votes for Hill.
4: I don't really put a lot into the coattails argument, which is, I know Mary, I like Mary, and now I'm just going to vote for every Native. I don't think we work that way.
1: Lotzfeldt also says Alaska Natives connect to the Begich name.
4: I mean, the Begiches really are sort of the Kennedys of Alaska.
1: Congressman Nick Begich III is named after his grandfather, who also served in the U.S. House. His uncle Mark Begich served one term in the Senate, and another uncle, Tom Begich, ran for governor in the primary. But Hill started out this race as a political unknown.
3: We started this in January with no name recognition. The fact that we earned 40,000 plus votes from Alaskan voters really shows that our message is carrying well, and we feel very confident that we can pull this across the finish line.
1: Hill has since picked up an endorsement from the Alaska Democratic Party, a sign this race could be a lot closer than the primary results suggest. In Anchorage, I'm Rhonda McBride.
0: Municipalities across Arizona are raising concern over the rapid rise of data centers, especially when it comes to water consumption in the drought-stricken Southwest. As KJZZ's Gabriel Pietrasio reports, a tribe bordering the Colorado River has enacted a moratorium on its reservation.
5: The Hualapai Tribal Council in northern Arizona recently passed a resolution opposing the, quote, irresponsible development of hyperscale data centers. Such facilities powering AI, they say, pose a direct and severe threat to the tribe's sacred water, lands, environment, and way of life.
6: Moving forward, we will always protect our air, we will always protect our land, and we will always protect our water.
5: That's Hualapai Chairman Dwayne Clark.
6: Hualapai Tribe will stand strong with any community, and we will oppose these data centers.
5: Some neighbors in nearby Bullhead City, which also sits along the river, are now concerned about rezoning proposals that could lead to data center development. For National Native News, I'm Gabriel Pietrasio.
0: On this day in 1726, representatives from the Cayuga, Onondaga, and Seneca nations entered into an agreement with British officials in Albany, New York. The agreement amended an earlier 1701 treaty involving Native lands and became one of the earliest Native treaties preserved in the National Archives. I'm Jill Freitas.

0: That's Nunavut's Reet with Ikyakik, which is her cover of Dua Lipa's track Levitating, sung in Inuktitut. That's one of the songs that you can hear in the series North of North, and you can start watching season 2 of that show on CBC Gem now.
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0: I'm Ali Hassan, in for Tom Power. You're listening to Q. Now, for most of us, home is a place that we're from. It's a place we return to. It could be a place of safety and comfort. For the Canadian country folk singer Spencer Burton, home took on a whole new meaning when he found himself at his son's bedside in the hospital while the young boy spent 3 months recovering from brain surgery. Songwriting became a way to get through what was likely an unimaginably difficult time, and those songs became an album.

0: inside.
1: That's a bit of Bound for Home off of Spencer Burton's upcoming self-titled album. And in just a minute, you're going to hear how it was born out of a conversation with his son about his dreams. Spencer joined me to talk about all that. But first, I wanted to learn a little bit about Spencer Burton himself. He's an artist who has his roots in Ontario's underground punk scene, but stripped it all away to just him and his acoustic guitar. Before we talk about this album, let's peel back the layers of Spencer Burton, because it is an interesting path. You've got punk roots. You're in an indie rock band, Attack in Black. You have an album. In 2019, your album, The Mountain Man, received a nomination for Best Children's Album at the Canadian Folk Music Awards. How did you finally... You did do children's album. I mean, that's pretty diverse, right? This is a guy making inroads in different places. How did you finally find your way to making more acoustic country folk music?
2: Oh, man. I've been

0: home.
1: That was Bound for Home by Spencer Burton. Before that, you heard my conversation with Spencer, and his new self-titled album is coming out on October 16th.
2: The legacy of the notorious lawyer Roy Cohn reverberates in politics today, not least because he mentored Donald Trump.
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1: I'm Ali Hassan, sitting in for Tom Power. Sometimes artists spend years and years making just enough money to get from one gig to another, traveling light in janky old vans, putting up posters on telephone poles, only to have somebody put their poster on your poster. Come on, man, my event hasn't even happened yet. The musician Feist knew all about that kind of living in the early days of her career. But then something happened that's very rare and very special. In 2007, her song 1234 blew up. It was in an Apple commercial. It was all over the radio.

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1: In our description, we say Don is a very special boy who likes to eat rocks. He feels very silly when you're watching him sometimes. He is so large, he does not have a neck.
0: I'm Jenny Doring. 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
2: It's going to be breezy with an extreme heat warning for Yuma and La Paz counties today, with a high near 108 in Parker, mostly clear and breezy tonight with a low around 82. Sunny in Quartzsite with a high near 108, gusts of size 30 miles per hour, mostly clear tonight with a low around 82. And sunny in Yuma with a high near 106, mostly clear this evening with a low around 83.
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5: This is Think. I'm Chris Boyd. Today we're talking about the life story of Roy Cohn, the conservative activist and lawyer whose influence is still being felt in American politics today. My guest, Kai Bird, is a Pulitzer Prize-winning biographer. His book about Cohn is called American Scoundrel, Roy Cohn's Dark Journey from Joe McCarthy to Donald Trump. Okay, so perhaps it was the Rosenberg trials that helped Joseph McCarthy to notice and want to hire Roy Cohn, gets hired on as chief counsel. Joe McCarthy, of course, is the leading figure in the Red Scare that gripped the country in the 1950s. I have to say, like, Joe McCarthy and Roy Cohn seems like a match either made in heaven or made in hell.
6: Yes. Well, Joe McCarthy was really an empty vessel. He was simply an ambitious, congenial politician from Wisconsin who was looking to create headlines. And he found in the sort of anti-communist witch hunts of the early 50s a vehicle to ride and to promote his career. But he found in Roy Cohn someone who was really smart, someone with a photographic memory, and someone who was ruthless in his loyalty and devotion to McCarthy's career. And Roy, you know, was the brains of McCarthyism, which really harmed the country. Thousands of, probably 4,000 or 5,000 civil servants lost their jobs. And it was a terrible moment in American history. And yet, as an historian, I sort of came to, initially I thought that McCarthyism, the witch hunts of the early 50s, were just a low point, an aberration in American history, something that we had gotten past, something that we survived, something that would never happen again. But, you know, a few years ago, I decided otherwise and realized that it was no aberration. It's, in fact, a part of a pattern in American history. We had the Red Scare of the early 20s. We had McCarthyism in the 50s. And now in year 2026, we're going through another such period of paranoia that's marked by sort of a conspiratorial politics of resentment against the establishment, against intellectuals, against immigrants, against blacks and other minorities. and against the world. These people are America firsters, like the isolationists of the 1930s. Well, all of these sort of resentments are things that Rahm passed on to Donald Trump when they met in 1973. So, you can understand then that there's actually a direct relationship between McCarthyism and the witch hunts of the 1950s and what we're going through today. And the transmission, the connection is Roy Cohn.
5: Wasn't Joseph McCarthy famously really anti-Semitic? I mean, did that not tarnish the relationship between him and Roy Cohn?
6: Well, he did use anti-Semitic slurs. He had sort of the Midwestern suspicion of others. But one of the reasons he hired Roy Cohn was precisely because Roy was Jewish, and therefore Roy Cohn could protect the senator from charges of anti-Semitism.
5: Was Al Cohn all right with the idea

0: and uneasy with it. On the other hand, he also was proud of his son and his son's ambition, and he wanted to see him do well. And he was astonished that, you know, in 1954, his son at the age of 27 had his image on the cover of Time magazine. So he was ambivalent, but enabling, let's say.
1: What sort of personal life did Roy Cohn have early in his career? I mean, I mentioned in the introduction that he was in the closet about his sexuality, but was this a kind of open secret among people who socialized with him? Did anybody not know who hung around frequently with Roy Cohn?
0: Oh, in the 1950s, he was in complete denial. You know, and as a young public figure, he knew he could never admit to his homosexuality. That would destroy his career as a lawyer. But and I have to say, I do report in the book that he probably had sexual relations with women on occasion, but they were all prostitutes. And you know, he was deeply closeted. And he lived, you know, with his parents and his mother in particular until she finally died as well in 1967, by which time he was 40 years old. And only then did he buy a townhouse on the Upper East Side and live there and house his law firm there. And there he sort of came out among his associates and colleagues, and everyone in the law firm knew he was gay. They could see the young men going up and down the stairwells at all hours of the night and the early morning. His maid in the townhouse is quoted in the book as saying, "Yeah, Roy likes them young, beautiful, and stupid." So, yes, he by the 1970s, he was living very much a sort of gay lifestyle, but only at night. And during the day, he was a heterosexual, powerful, brutal lawyer who was feared by everyone in Manhattan.
1: And a homophobe.
0: And he was also a homophobe at a time when, you know, after the 1969 Stonewall uprising, where gays began to assert their civil liberties, Roy, by contrast, you know, publicly lobbied against gay civil rights legislation and openly said that gays should not be teaching our children in public schools. And yeah, so he was the target and of a great deal of animosity from his fellow gays for this hypocrisy.
1: So these days we look back on the era when many people were sort of permanently stuck in the closet, and we think that is sad, and it was, you know, caused by a much less enlightened understanding of sexual orientation. To be clear here, you know, you said he liked them young and stupid. Very young. You found evidence that Cohn did not just pursue men and perhaps some women. He pursued boys, teenagers.
0: Yes. Yeah. By the end of his life, he was hanging out in Provincetown and paying very young teenage boys $100 a night, hustlers, for their sexual services. And, you know, there's a chapter in the book called The Predator. And he was indeed, at the end of his life, he was a predator. And we have a long interview with a boy who at the age of 16 was trafficked from Northern Ireland to Venice for a sexual encounter with one Roy Cohn. It's, you know, it's an incredibly sad story.
1: One important name in this book is maybe not so well remembered as Roy Cohn's or Joseph McCarthy's or J. Edgar Hoover's. This is John G. Adams, not the early U.S. president, but general counsel of the Army at the time, who documented Roy Cohn's alleged pressure tactics on behalf of an associate of Cohn's named David Shine, who'd been drafted into the Army. This is a complicated story. I've given you a complicated setup. What do we need to know about what happened and why it matters?
0: Well, John Adams is a forgotten hero of the Army McCarthy hearings. He was the man who sort of stepped forward with the evidence to show what Roy was doing on behalf of his colleague, another Joe McCarthy aide, David Shine, to pressure the Army to give Shine special treatment. And Adams was he sort of lit the fuse for the Army McCarthy hearings. And in the course of those 36 televised days, John Adams was able to marshal the evidence to show that Roy was not only threatening the army.

0: rise in environmental extremism in Germany. Stick around for the latest on security fears around AI here on The World.
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0: This is The World. I'm Marco Werman.
3: And I'm Carolyn Beeler. President Trump today pushed back against executives calling for a slowdown in AI development, who are warning that it could slip out of human control. In a post on Truth Social, Trump said the only AI control or guardrail needed is a strong and smart president. Whoever wins AI wins, he added. We are leading China and all others and will continue to do so.
0: Leaders in Beijing are also focused on the implications of AI, specifically the security risks. China's top spy chief came out this weekend and warned that AI poses a direct threat to the Chinese Communist Party's hold on power. Here to help us understand how approaches to AI regulation differ in Beijing and Washington, and where common ground might be found, is Sam Sachs. She's a senior fellow at New America and the Johns Hopkins School of Advanced International Studies.
15: AI safety is a big topic in China, and I spent several weeks this summer in China talking with people who are very much involved with writing the rules of the road for AI. AI safety means something different in China than I think it means in the West, and it's important to tease out where the priorities are in Beijing. First of all, there's a myth that AI is not regulated in China. AI is heavily regulated in China. Just this summer, there were a lot of concerns about youth staying up all night online talking to chatbots. So the government came down and they regulated. They outlawed agents that could develop a overly emotional connection with people. There's been longstanding concerns about deepfakes, about fraud, about job loss. A court in Guangzhou ruled that workers can't be fired over AI. So the regulatory environment in China looks really different than it does in the US. At the same time, I think the leadership has been increasingly worried about loss of control. The MSS essay talks about AI as a threat to party control, to party leadership. That's a really different conversation that's happening in the U.S.
0: Yeah, so this essay, this was in China Cyberspace, published by China's head of the Ministry of State Security, Chen Yixin. What did you find surprising in that article published on Sunday?
15: This is the first time that we've seen such a high-level signal publicly from Beijing that AI could be destabilizing to the party's rule. And yet, they're not calling to halt it, which I think is interesting at a moment when their counterparts in the U.S. are debating whether containment risks mean that the frontier labs need to pause development. We're not hearing that from China.
0: But if they're concerned about state security and possible attacks on the Chinese Communist Party, don't they want to hit pause a little bit to kind of figure this all out?
15: It's a great question. I think they are more confident in their ability to use the levers of regulation and party control to rein in their own tech companies, right? This is a country that has a long history of when the companies outpace the ability of the government to govern them, you have executives disappeared. Think back to Jack Ma a few years ago. Think about the fact that when the party was concerned that the online tutoring industry was

0: California. I'm Dwayne Brown. Cities including New York, Chicago, and Seattle are suing the Department of Homeland Security over a new rule that would deny green cards and visas to immigrants who use government benefits. NPR's Jasmine Garz has the story.
1: Public charge has been part of U.S. immigration law for over a century. It lets an immigration official deny a green card or visa to someone believed likely to depend on government benefits for survival. In early September, Homeland Security redefined that guidance. Whether or not someone will use Medicaid, food stamps, or even college financial aid will factor into deciding if an applicant might become a public charge. That guidance takes effect September 18th and would especially affect people applying for visas or trying to adjust their immigration status within the U.S. The coalition that is suing argues that, among other things, the guidance would have a chilling effect, keeping immigrant families away from medical care. Jasmine Garst, NPR News, New York.
0: New reporting from ProPublica finds that a Russian oligarch with ties to the Kremlin spent hundreds of thousands of dollars on the wedding of President Trump's son Don Jr. back in May. NPR's Elena Moore has the story.
2: According to ProPublica, Russian oligarch Umar Kremlev financed sizable portions of Donald Trump Jr.'s wedding to socialite Bettina Anderson, including renting out a private island for the reception. NPR has not independently verified this reporting, but the finding has sparked worry among national security experts, given Kremlev's close link to Russian President Vladimir Putin. Donald Trump Jr. and Bettina Anderson defended their wedding festivities in a statement on social media, saying the celebration followed a private ceremony where only family was present, describing Kremlev's spending as, quote, an extraordinarily generous wedding gift from a friend. Elena Moore, NPR News.
0: This is NPR News. 60 Minutes made its season debut last night under intense scrutiny. The news magazine show is under new management and boasts a roster of new stars after a year of crises. NPR's David Folkenflik reports.
3: Nora O'Donnell, a familiar face for CBS viewers, offered the tale of a daring rescue of U.S. Air Force pilots downed in Iran.
4: Given your injuries, how did you find the strength to make it up the mountain?
5: Never let a lack of motivation put you on Iranian TV.
3: Also in this first show, a piece from 60 Minutes veteran Leslie Stahl showed lobbyists commanding six- and seven-figure fees to get pardons from President Trump for convicted felons. 60 Minutes and CBS are operating under the ongoing question of its ownership's ties to Trump. The tally at the end of Sunday night? The Pentagon eagerly cooperated in the story on the pilots. The pardon piece cast the White House in an unfavorable light. Each one powerful and effective. David Folkenflik, NPR News.
0: As warnings from the tech community get louder over AI development, President Trump downplaying concerns from many tech leaders who are warning AI could overpower society if not properly regulated by the government. Trump on social media described the concerns as a conspiracy, calling the warning exaggerated, but the head of Anthropic issued a long essay over the weekend calling for a slowdown, and he was joined by other tech leaders. 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
2: Mostly clear in Yuma this evening with low around 82, gusts as high as 20 miles per hour, sunny and breezy tomorrow with a high near 104. Mostly clear and breezy in Quartzsite tonight with low around 80, sunny and breezy tomorrow with a high near 103. And mostly clear in Parker this evening with low around 81, sunny and breezy tomorrow with a high near 103.
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4: What is confusing about it is prioritizing that over the things that he was elected to deliver for the people of Pennsylvania.
5: Senator John Fetterman is facing a wave of criticism, including for appearing in a video at the Republican midterm convention.
6: For Monday, September 14th, it's All Things Considered from NPR News.
5: I'm Juana Summers.
6: And I'm Scott Detrow. This hour, how officials from around the country are preparing to defend the integrity of the midterm elections,
5: including against federal government interference.
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